0: the people building AI earnestly believe that it could kill us all by the end of the decade. He spoke on ABC's This Week.
1: I think the concept of building a superintelligence is, well, it's been likened to summoning an alien species. Thinking about it in terms of an alien mind that we don't fully understand is pretty terrifying, even without any concrete scenario.
0: Coxon also said that while leaders in the AI industry agree on the need to slow down development of AI, one thing is still missing from the equation, and that's an agreement with China to make sure that AI is safe. Officials in Jefferson County, Pennsylvania report a woman has died from measles complications. Her death comes as the U.S. is dealing with a resurgence of the highly contagious virus. NPR's Kristen Wright reports.
2: Pennsylvania's Jefferson County coroner says the woman was 40 years old and a resident. He also confirms to NPR she was never vaccinated for the measles. Pennsylvania officials have now announced 3 deaths related to measles. The Lancaster County coroner said the first 2 were infants. Health Secretary Robert F. Kennedy Jr. initially said maybe the 2 deaths were fabricated. And now the Centers for Disease Control and Prevention says it needs to review the deaths and hasn't added them to its official count tracking fatal cases. No other states have announced measles deaths this year. Pennsylvania's health department reported a significant spike in the measles last week and a total of 676 cases across most counties. Kristen Wright, NPR News.
0: Civil rights advocates are speaking out this weekend against the Trump administration's new proposal for unprecedented changes to the next U.S. Census. The plan would reshape voting maps, and that would affect how federal funding is distributed across the country. NPR's Hansi Lo Wong reports.
3: According to the 14th Amendment, the, quote, whole number of persons in each state must be included in the census numbers used to determine each state's share of congressional seats and electoral college votes for a decade. But the Trump administration's proposal argues the Constitution's framers did not intend for the word persons to include people living in the states who do not have U.S. citizenship or a green card. Trump officials are also proposing cutting questions about race and ethnicity because they see a, quote, reduced need for that information, which is used for civil rights enforcement. Erica Bernal Martinez leads the National Association of Latino Elected and Appointed Officials Educational Fund.
4: This proposed rule is not an administrative technicality. It is an attempt to make Latinos and other communities disappear in the 2030 census.
3: The public can comment on the proposal through October 13th. Anzi Luong, NPR News.
0: You're listening to NPR. Chinese President Xi Jinping has visited India for the first time since fighting broke out between the two countries in 2020. He met with India's Prime Minister Narendra Modi and said India is its partner, not a rival. NPR's Amkar Khandakar reports.
5: China's president was in New Delhi for the BRICS summit, a group of nearly a dozen countries aimed at countering the West. In a statement, both India and China pledged to resolve their decades-old border dispute. China claims large parts along the Himalayas that India administers. Critics say that since 2020, China's army has cut off India's access to several pastures and patrolling points along the border. Modi did not comment on the allegations of Chinese encroachment, but in recent months, his government has worked to restore trade and travel with China. Omkar Khandekar, NPR News, New Delhi.
0: A Republican congressman, Tom Tiffany of Wisconsin, says he and a pilot had to swim to safety after the plane they were flying in had to make an emergency landing on Lake Wausau. Tiffany, who was running for governor, said the small single-engine plane lost power as it approached Wausau downtown airport. The local sheriff's office says the men were in the water for about 20 minutes before emergency responders located them. Both sustained only minor injuries. The Federal Aviation Administration and the National Transportation Safety Board will investigate the crash. I'm Linda Kenyon, NPR News in Washington.
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7: Welcome to Latino USA. I'm Maria Hinojosa. This year marks the 25th anniversary of the September 11th terrorist attacks, where hijackers crashed two commercial planes into New York City's Twin Towers. Around 3,000 people died, thousands were injured, and many lives were changed forever, including mine.
8: You can see the two towers. Debris continues to fall and to rain on the people below.
7: The falling rubble hit the ground that day and sent shockwaves that were felt not only in New York City, but the nation and the world.
9: It seemed almost every corner of the globe felt the impact of the terrorist attacks. Latin American governments, from Argentina to Cuba, expressed their solidarity with the United States.
7: I remember covering the attack that day, and the trauma it brought on 25 years ago is still palpable for me and so many New Yorkers.
10: I'm Maria Hinojosa, reporting from New York on this special edition of Latino USA. We remember those who have lost their lives in the last few days in this new, more insecure United States. There is a void in New York City. We will feel it for a long time. I'm hoping that the void, the emptiness, is filled with New Yorkers coming together to help. This is Maria Hinojosa reporting.
7: Tens of thousands still continue to deal with chronic illness a quarter of a century later, something that is greatly detailed in a new report released this September by the Fire Department of New York, the FDNY. The documents illuminate the lasting health impacts of the rescue and recovery effort, psychological issues like PTSD, and physical issues like the cancers from inhaling the widespread toxic dust cloud. And like those cancers, that tragic day also metastasized a systemic sickness we are still dealing with today, even more so than in the immediate aftermath of the attacks, and that is the vilification of immigrants and refugees. This event was the genesis of the Department of Homeland Security, and with it, discriminatory government policies, widespread surveillance, and yes, of course, ICE raids. Something that is particularly top of mind as the second Trump administration has pumped an unprecedented amount of money into immigration, customs enforcement, more than $113 billion. Now, we have a bloated force of more than 22,000 officers and agents who roam streets in unmarked cars wearing tactical gear. And we're seeing efforts to start using new weapons, such as electric shock gloves. During this administration, federal immigration agents have shot and killed at least 7 people, 3 of whom were U.S. citizens, killed during ICE operations. More than 170 have also been unlawfully arrested, beaten, or detained for days. And on this important anniversary, the sitting president of the United States has opted out of attending the ceremony at the World Trade Center Memorial Plaza. According to the New York Times, Trump won't attend because the event organizers have said elected officials cannot make political speeches. Trump denies this claim, saying he's not attending because he has to be at the Pentagon. So with all of this going on, we wanted to bring you a story that we aired a few years ago, one that helps make sense of how we got to where we are today. It's a story that also looks into one of the first insidious anti-immigrant policies that was created as a result of 9/11. It's called the Real ID. Producer Alejandra Salazar is going to start us off.
11: The first year of the new millennium was one for the history books. After surviving the Y2K computer scare, we had the Sydney Summer Olympics, the first crew to live on the International Space Station. And in November, following a historically close and contentious election...
12: This no longer is a victory for Vice President Gore.
13: 37 days after Americans went to the polls, and now we have a winner, President-elect Bush.
11: Bush was elected with 35% of the Latino vote, the highest Latinx turnout for a Republican since Ronald Reagan in 1984. Latinos represented a rapidly growing voter bloc that couldn't be easily ignored anymore. capitalizing on this political moment, the Bush administration introduced an agenda that indicated pro-immigration reform was in the works, especially to help and benefit Mexicans. In February 2001, a joint U.S.-Mexico panel released recommendations for future immigration policy, including streamlining the process for Mexicans to attain visas and legal status in the U.S.
14: We exchanged ideas about safe and orderly migration, a policy that respects individuals on both sides of the border.
11: And according to reports from July 2001, the White House was even considering offering permanent residency to undocumented Mexicans in the U.S. Congress was deliberating several bills to offer protections and citizenship opportunities to immigrant farm workers. But come fall, the bills were shelved. 9/11 had ushered in a new political atmosphere where pro-immigrant legislation just didn't stand a chance. Instead, issues like securing borders and gathering intelligence became top priorities. For example, the Transportation Security Administration was created, TSA. The U.S. Patriot Act was passed only 45 days after the attacks. It gave the government power to monitor your phone records and your internet use and access your personal records like individual finances. This was all done in the name of fighting terrorism. The idea that people born outside of this country could become its biggest threat turned into a mainstream policy priority almost overnight.
15: Donald J. Trump is calling for a total and complete shutdown of Muslims entering the United States until our country's representatives...
11: Remember Donald Trump's Muslim ban? One of the most obvious precedents for it was the Bush administration's National Security Entry-Exit Registration System, NSEERS for short. It was established within a year of 9/11.
16: It was a special registration program for certain individuals that came from countries that had a historic tie to terrorism.
11: For nearly a decade, non-citizens entering the U.S. had to register with the federal government. All men 16 years and older from a list of 25 countries were forced to participate in the NSEERS program. 24 of those countries were majority Muslim. Over 80,000 men and boys were registered, and more than 13,000 were put in the pipeline for deportation. Now, this endeavor ultimately failed. The program didn't result in a single terrorism-related conviction, not one. NSEERS was suspended in 2011 and ended in 2016 under the Obama administration. For the past 20 years, immigration and terrorism have been handled within the same federal organization. Not even a month after 9/11, the Bush administration created the Office of Homeland Security. It became a cabinet-level department a year later with the passage of the Homeland Security Act.
17: The Homeland Security Act of 2002 takes the next critical steps in defending our country.
11: DHS is in charge of national cybersecurity, the Coast Guard, the Secret Service, and the Countering Weapons of Mass Destruction Office, just to name a few. But this is also the same department that processes and polices new immigrants to the United States. Immigration and Customs Enforcement, aka ICE, didn't exist until 2002. It's also a part of DHS. The agency's responsibilities include enforcing border security, regulating immigration, and removing, quote, criminal non-citizens from the United States. This isn't to say that immigration enforcement wasn't happening before 9/11. But with all these new security policies and agencies, immigrants became obvious mainstream targets.
18: ICE will attack thousands of families separating children from parents.
19: Passionate protesters today in Chicago joined those in cities around the nation.

0: ICE has only become more powerful over the years, with record-level detainments and deportations over the past decade under the Obama and Trump administrations. And the entire reason for its existence is based on a single idea, that immigrants pose an ongoing threat to this country. An idea that was crystallized after 9/11 and that we're still grappling with to this day.
1: Coming up on Latino USA, we learn about the Real ID, a seemingly innocuous federal legislation that helped push undocumented drivers into a colliding path with ICE. Stay with us. No te vayas.

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1: It's Latino USA. I'm Maria Hinojosa. Before the break, we heard about how the 9/11 attacks gave birth to the Department of Homeland Security. Now we're going to look at how this paved the way for something known as the Real ID. Here's Latino USA senior producer Julieta Martinelli.
2: In August 2008, Zulema, my mom, received a letter in the mail.
3: My friend Chuy had got a letter before me. So I knew that it might happen to me too.
2: The letter came from the Department of Driver Services in Georgia, where we had lived since 1997, when my mom, my older brother, and I immigrated from Argentina. We knew immediately it was bad news. The letter said that her license was about to expire. Georgia, at the time, granted driver's licenses for 10 years. My mom had gotten hers in 98 when she still had a tourist visa, just months after arriving. The letter said in order to renew it, she would need to go to the DMV and provide documents proving that she was living legally in the U.S.
3: It was like the end of the world because I knew that there was no way I could provide that number.
2: The problem was, for nearly 11 years, we've lived in the U.S. undocumented.
3: You feel like the world is opening on your feet. Because, you know, from there on, things were going to be different. And I felt really very bad.
2: Now, being undocumented affected our daily lives in endless ways. We couldn't travel. We hadn't seen our family in years. And just a couple years earlier, my mom had gotten laid off. But my mom being able to drive in suburban Georgia was huge and necessary. A driver's license meant that she could drive to clean houses daily, that she could go and get groceries. She was a lifeline for our family.
3: It was a risk that we had to run. There was no other way. If not, it was like put your life in a permanent stop if you couldn't drive.
2: Like my mom, non-citizen drivers all over the state with licenses set to expire that year received similar letters. In 2003, Georgia had started to verify the legal status of all applicants by requiring immigration paperwork and running it through various databases. That's why my brother and I had never been able to apply for a license. We were just too young before the cutoff. But my mom was one of the last holdouts, people who had received their driver's licenses before the state's more stringent policies. Plus, Georgia was streamlining. On January 1st, 2008, the Georgia Department of Driver Services officially began using a program called SAVE. It was used to confirm people's identities and lawful presence in the country in order to grant driver's licenses. Around the same time, the Georgia legislature began considering a bill to make driving while unlicensed a felony. A felony, any felony, would later need to be disclosed to USCIS if an opportunity ever arose to legalize status.
3: It was scary. It was really scary. And we were running like playing hide and seek. That was it. With the police, with the immigration things, it was a very hard time.
2: By the end of 2008, my mom was on her first of many years driving unlicensed, and so was I. But neither of us realized just how tied what was happening in our present was to an event that had shaken the whole nation nearly a decade earlier. But how was life before 9/11 changed it completely? Things weren't all that better. There were thousands of undocumented people like me and my family who were living in states that did not grant driver's licenses. Some of them traveled to states like Washington, North Carolina, or Tennessee, where proof of legal status was not necessary. There, you could get a driver's license and register your vehicle, so you had a valid tag. In other places, like Virginia, the state allowed waivers that identified resident drivers as non-citizens, but still allowed them to legally drive. The American Association of Motor Vehicle Administrators, which represents the state agencies that issue licenses, had even begun urging Congress to issue uniform rules regarding the granting of licenses to undocumented people, instead of leaving it to each state. And there were a lot of good reasons to do it.
4: Advocates say it would make the roads safer and raise millions of dollars in revenue.
5: It would be good for the state, good for the undocumented individuals who could get the licenses, good for safety.
2: And some states were making progress. Undocumented people in places like New York City were close to finally being able to get legal IDs and driver's licenses. September 11 ended those conversations completely. Immediately after the terrorist attacks, as information trickled out slowly, the 24-hour news cycle was dominated by stories of the terrorists who had been able to do what they did because they had been able to obtain legal identifications. The federal government was under mounting pressure to publicly address this, quote, vulnerability in the system.
6: All but one of the 9/11 Commission hijackers acquired some form of U.S. identification document, some by fraud. Acquisition of these forms of identification would have assisted them in boarding commercial flights, renting cars, and other necessary activities. That's the commission report.
2: A traumatized nation needed some semblance of security, of control. And this was one of the things the government could actually tell citizens that they were trying to rein in. The Real ID Act of 2005 was passed with bipartisan support. It found a way to force states to update their laws by mandating that DMVs require proof of citizenship to grant real ID, driver's licenses, and ID cards, among other measures. This was a huge blow to undocumented people because it meant the federal government has succeeded in forcing the hand of states that had at least been friendly and was empowering the states that hadn't, like Georgia, to restrict access even further.
7: A provision known as Real ID passed in the House of Representatives. It would impose federal standards on driver's licenses and also make it harder for emigres to seek asylum. It would also
2: Real IDs are simply identifications that have passed a, quote, higher level of security. People's data has been checked against a number of federal databases to house information about the applicants. Any state that did not comply with the minimum regulations could still provide driver's licenses to their residents, but by a set period of time when the law would go into effect, those citizens would be blocked from accessing federally controlled areas. Of course, the one most people cared about was the ability to fly. This was really what forced all 50 states to start complying with Real ID legislation. But it was hard and expensive. Although there was a lot of pushback from states who did not want the federal government to shape their laws, changes were imminent. And back home, something else was happening at the same time.
3: There were tons of police cars, like 30 or 40 police cars in a street, and then big buses picking up people from their cars and taking them into the bus to take them to the prison. And that was just because he didn't have a driver's license.
2: There was a new boogeyman. It was no longer just about dodging police cruisers that hid behind bushes or staked out drivers at the bottom of hills. It was the beginning of the roadblocks.
8: Remember the roadblocks?
3: Yes, all the time. That was crazy. That time was so difficult. But the good thing that I remember is that our people got organized. We text each other, and we knew there was a roadblock over that area. So I called my husband and said, hey, don't go to that street because there is a roadblock.
2: 287G was a new program, a collaboration between local police department and ICE. Anyone who was arrested and booked into a local jail that participated in the program would have their legal status checked immediately. If they were undocumented, they would be referred to ICE. And if ICE confirmed they were not here legally, they could be put into deportation proceedings. In Gwinnett County, where I grew up, the local sheriff joined 287G. It effectively granted his deputies the power of ICE agents. The county jail could detain immigrants on federal retainers.
8: A message that's being sent loud and clear in Gwinnett County. If you are in the country illegally and you commit a crime, you could be deported.
2: So close was that partnership that the Gwinnett County Detention Center allowed ICE agents to install an office in there. In fact, while ICE holds in Gwinnett peaked in 2012, a Mother Jones investigation found that still, between 2017 and July 2019, the primary charge for nearly half of the people held for ICE at the Gwinnett County Jail was for driving without a license or another minor traffic violation.
3: We just went to work and we didn't go to the stores unless you really need it. Because what you wanted to get is just get home.
2: It was so prevalent that eventually everyone in my household had been booked at the Gwinnett County Jail at least once.
9: I remember the first time you ever got pulled over, and I remember I cried.
3: That was an awful day. I was passing next to the lake, and I was looking at the lake, and I said, "What, such a beautiful morning." And when I looked, I saw police stopping me. Because I was over speeding, I didn't realize. It was 25, that area, and it was 30. They told me, "Well, I'm sorry, ma'am, put your hands behind." And I felt so bad at that moment.
2: We were lucky, though. All of us were out in time. But not everyone in our community could say that. Real ID, which began as a way to tighten ID laws, once coupled with other policies, actually opened the path for increased immigration enforcement and deportations in many places. It turned people into criminals. Moms, dads, tios. Now they all had records, their names were in the system, they'd all been in a cell. Many undocumented people who otherwise would have never had contact with police or DHS. Nearly a decade after September 11, the canceling of driver's licenses and the decision of local police departments across the country to participate in 287G caused a perfect storm in communities like mine. That anxiety, in many ways, became a baseline. It's just how things were. The fear never really goes away. It just dulls.
3: See, you get used to the situation. You feel that everything is normal and until something bad happens. And then it's when it comes the end of the world for the family.
2: My older brother, after a number of arrests and exhausted from the constant risk, decided to go back to Argentina in 2014. My mom, who had experienced the pain of being away from her parents for over a decade, now had to learn to be away from her son and her only grandkids. My brother couldn't return to the U.S. It was yet another separation in our family. If 9/11 was an atomic bomb that caused so much pain and destruction on impact, what came after was the radiation that infested but couldn't be seen, the deadly repercussions that hit the unseen, the law, the persecution, the loss. There was no way to know when it would end, if it would end. Each day, the waves kept coming, and most of us just try to stay afloat. Georgia still does not grant licenses to people without legal status. Driving without a permit in the state can land you in jail for up to a year. In 2017, I became a U.S. citizen, and the following year, I was able to petition for my mom. We drive in peace now. But the repercussions in our family are permanent. My brother's gone. My stepfather is at risk. People can and are still persecuted for their legal status. And often, it still starts with a driver's license.
3: If you see a neighbor or a friend that you know doesn't have a driver's license, you always tell them, "Call me if you need a drive, because now I am on the other side."
2: That's what happens in our community. The system that could append the lives of our loved ones never rests. And that means neither do the rest of us.

0: That story originally aired in 2021. Now, dear listener, for our next story, we are going to shift gears quite a bit. And we're going to talk about the World Cup, because since it ended, many people, like our own managing editor, Fernanda Echavarri, have been missing the excitement of the tournament. Hey, even me too, and I know nothing about soccer. So while the World Cup may be over, soccer stories continue out there. And we're going to talk about the chants, the history, their impact, the good chants, and the bad ones. Fernanda hosted a recent podcast all about soccer culture in the U.S. It's called American Football, F-U-T-B-O-L. So for the next story on today's show, Fernanda is going to explore the relationship between chants and soccer fandom and what it tells us about society at large. She's going to speak with Andrew Lawn. He's the author of a book called We Lose Every Week. Here's Fernanda.
1: What would soccer be without a stadium full of excited and possibly drunk fans jumping and singing at the top of their lungs about their rival getting battered? Like these English fans teasing Scottish fans after losing a match.
2: Scotland get battered everywhere they go! Scotland get battered everywhere they go!
1: Chants are a way to express joy, patriotism, frustration, anger. They can be funny, often a little vulgar. And as I learned this World Cup, sometimes they can even involve pretending to row a Viking ship. Perhaps most importantly, chants are an avenue for fans to try to influence the outcome of a game. During the 2026 World Cup, we saw countless videos of fans from different countries popping up all over social media. And it's fair to say that some chants were just catchier than others. Take, for example, the not-so-catchy chants coming from U.S. fans.
3: Because we support the U.S., the U.S., the U.S., and that's the way we like it, we like it, we love it!
4: I believe that we will win, I believe that we will win, I believe that we will win!
5: USA, we are here, oh, oh, oh, USA, we are here, oh, oh.
1: The U.S. fans have unleashed a wave of mockery online.
6: I just think we have so many great things that we could be chanting rather than I believe that we could, like...
7: Please, please petition to change our freaking soccer chants, you guys. You know how many of my Latin American friends are laughing at me right now because of the we support the U.S., the U.S., we love it, we like it.
8: Tell me we won two world wars, put a man on the moon, and conquered the world with our Big Mac diabetes just to chant.
9: That's the way we like it, we like it, we love it, oh, yeah.
10: We're too nice, we gotta get a little bit more.
6: We came here to you guys, that's what the mentality needs to be.
11: I wrote a book on the history of football chanting called We Lose Every Week.
1: That is a very niche thing to write about. What made you want to write that book?
11: It is insanely niche. So essentially, I've always been a soccer fan. I used to watch my local team, Norwich City, home and away, travel all over the UK watching them play. I've always been fascinated by the crowd and the noise and just kind of the spectacle of the crowd at a soccer match.
1: I do know that humans have been chanting for a very long time, not necessarily for sports, but for other scenarios.
11: Nearly always, the kind of references to what we would maybe describe as chanting now are kind of military-based. So there's a really good example in the film about Sparta.
12: This is Sparta!
1: And to be clear, we're talking about the film 300, which came out back in 2006, starring Gerard Butler.
11: Two armies approach each other, and the generals kind of face each other. And one of the generals says to the general who has the smaller army, like, how can you possibly think you're going to win? You're massively outnumbered. And the general of the smaller army turns to a soldier in the larger army and says, what is your name and what is your job?
13: You, there. What is your profession?
14: I'm a potter, sir.
13: And you, Arcadian, what is your profession?
14: Sculptor, sir.
11: Then he turns to his own army, and he points to the first soldier, and he says,
13: Spartans!
15: What is your profession?
11: Then he opens his arms, and it's maybe like 1,000 men, but they all do it at the same time. All making the same noise at the same time sounds really, really intimidating. And the point the general is making is, you are individuals, we are one mass. And while that was kind of done for dramatic effect in the film, there is record of Spartan soldiers doing exactly that. It massively exaggerates how many people. So it's kind of like a tactic for intimidation and a tactic to unify people.
1: Interesting.
11: And you see that now in football chanting. Like, a big part of football chanting is both celebrating your own team, but also intimidating the opposition.
1: I want to get into like how chanting became so important in sports. How does it more specifically become part of football, soccer?
11: So I think the way that it then morphs into soccer, and it hasn't really morphed into other sports as such. And I think what it is, it's a way of sharing memories and telling stories through generations. So we will sing songs at football matches now that celebrate players from 10, 15, 20 years ago. We will sing anthems that have been sung for 100 years. So my local team, Norwich City, their anthem, On the Ball City, was written in 1895, which is 7 years before Norwich City, the club, was formed. That's still sung by Norwich fans to this day. The chorus is, kick it off, throw it in, have a little scrimmage. Keep it low, splendid rush, bravo, win or die. On the ball, City, never mind the danger. Steady on, now's your chance. Hurrah, we've scored a goal. So it's very Victorian.
1: Wow, that really takes me through like a step by step.
11: Yeah, it's a very, very weird song. There's no other chance that kind of like it. And I know that my dad has sung that song. My granddad has sung that song. Like, it's a way to pass down kind of collective memory. It's also a massive way to entertain yourself within the game. So one of the kind of the criticisms of soccer is sometimes not much happens. And the game is 90 minutes long, and it maybe finishes 0-0, and it's a bit boring. Well, chanting is one way in which kind of the enjoyment of the spectacle sustains itself. The other thing, which I think is really interesting, and I think has really been shown up in this World Cup in particular, is chanting is a way for you to be more than a consumer of an event. So a big part of the idea of football chanting is you are having an effect on what happens on the pitch.
1: I can't help but think about in this World Cup, in the Azteca Stadium in Mexico City, hearing not just the chants for like Mexico, boom, boom, boom, but like hearing tens of thousands of people singing Cielito Lindo, like, ay, ay, ay. I can only imagine what the Mexican players feel when they're like, not only do I look around and I see all green, but I hear that support. It has to do something to the team.
11: 100%. I think you saw it when England got 2-0 ahead and scored those two goals really quickly. You heard the stadium fall quiet. You could almost, even through the TV watching it in Europe, you could almost feel the energy sucked out of the stadium. And all of a sudden, you felt like England were comfortable, whereas before they hadn't been. And the only difference was the volume. The energy absolutely affects it. And that's anecdotal in that you can kind of see it and you can sense it. But it's also qualitatively backed up with data that it has an effect.
0: Coming up on Latino USA, the dark side of soccer chants.
11: If we have racism in society, we will hear racism in football chanting. And until we solve the societal problem, we won't solve the chanting problem.
0: Stay with us. No te vayas.

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1: It's Latino USA. I'm Maria Hinojosa. Before the break, we learned about the long relationship between humans and chanting, and about the power that chants can have in the outcome of a soccer match. I'm going to pass the mic back now to Latino USA's Fernanda Echavarri. She hosted a podcast about soccer culture in the U.S. called American Football, and she's been speaking with Andrew Lawn, author of the book We Lose Every Week. They're going to wrap up their conversation now.
2: Could you describe the difference between chants that are created for local teams, like you've been talking about your team or specific cities, versus the chants for national teams?
3: So at its core, chanting is about creating and celebrating your own kind of identity and the identity of the people who make up that crowd. So if you're chanting for your club or if you're chanting for your nation, the kind of the principle behind that is still the same. So English football chanting, English culture is very much around kind of having a laugh and ridiculing people. South American, so Mexico, for example, much more kind of joyous, much more musical, but there's trumpets and drums and all sorts of like instruments involved.
2: Mm-hmm.
3: Very, very different from England, but still recognizably chanting. Then you had the US crowd, which was much more kind of what you maybe see in American football with like defense or USA or I believe that we will win. Again, very kind of reflective of the culture of sport and sport fandom in that country. It's more generic because it's a larger scale than the club game and it's a kind of broader kind of stereotype. But you can tell a lot about a country's culture through the way that they chant. The United States of America has other national games, NFL, baseball, ice hockey, basketball, like they are as popular, if not more popular than soccer. Whereas in England, soccer is the number one sport. Mexico, soccer is the number one sport.
2: Mm-hmm.
3: Soccer is a key part of the national identity. The other thing that I think is different in the United States, so Norwich City is Norwich's club. It's been in Norwich its entire history. American sports organizations are more businesses. They're more franchises. They can move from city to city. If your sports team is not connected to your place, it just happens to be in your city at the moment because that's where the market is, or there's no other competition in that market. That's a different vibe entirely. It's, you wouldn't chant about a business in the way that you chant about a sports team in the UK. That's not necessarily a criticism of the United States.
2: It's just the reality.
3: It's just a reality. Like,
2: yeah.
3: It's less part of somebody's identity. And that has an effect.

0: I want to speak to a couple of things that came up for me in this World Cup. One is when you're talking about the two types of chants, one to be part of something and to be connected and the other to like go after the rival. There's such unity that comes with it. But what really stood out to me this World Cup, the Norwegian chant, Viking rowing with that like row sound with their voices is just so powerful. They are so happy and they're so in sync. Can you talk to me a little bit about what it means to have that joyful chant?
1: You've hit the nail on the head in terms of like the feeling of unity and the, well, as soon as you pick up the chant and you join in with the clapping, you're clapping in rhythm, you're actively participating in that support. You're kind of surrendering your own individual identity to that of the crowd and you're kind of giving it in. One of the real joys, I think, of the Norwegian chant is, one, it's very, very Norwegian or very, very Scandinavian. Vikings from Norway rowed a massive part of that kind of identity. That rowing could only be done if they all rowed in time together. They all sacrificed their own individual needs to that of the collective. That rowing was kept in time with a drum. It all comes back to that sense of like their own history, their own identity, etc. And it's really celebratory if you're part of it. So it's got the kind of the joy element, but it also does a fantastic job of being really intimidating.
0: Yes.
1: One of the things I love about football chanting is that it can be joyful and intimidating at the same time. And that can be healthy. Like, it's okay to be intimidated in a football stadium because theoretically it's kind of a safe space for that to happen.
0: What about humor? Were there any 2026 World Cup chants that you were like, that is a hilarious line, or these guys really did it?
1: The best example I think I've seen, and it may be because I was watching these games as an Englishman in Spain surrounded by Scottish people. The Scotland fans sang "Yes Sir, I Can Boogie," and it's a really kind of happy party song.
0: Let me hear it.
1: Yes Sir, I Can Boogie, Boogie Woogie all night long. And the Scotland fans would be singing this on boats going through Boston and they're dancing.
0: I love it.
1: Scotland then go home. First game that England play after Scotland are out, the England fans sing, "Yes, lads, you can book it, book it, book it, book your return flight home. You can book it." And like that, like taking their chant that's full of joy, turning around and being like, yeah, but you're going home, book your flight, off you go, you're out.
0: Hilarious but mean.
1: Yeah.
0: I love it.
1: The other, I think, really interesting thing that football chanting brings up is where as a society we draw the line between what is funny and what is offensive.
0: I do want to talk about the dark side of chants because chanting culture can be seen as sort of like hooliganism, or these chants might help spread hate or racism, homophobia. So how prevalent is that in soccer?
1: There is unquestionably a dark side to football chanting. There are racist football chants. There are homophobic football chants. There is a problem that is showcased through football chanting. But a football crowd isn't a unique thing. Like, there isn't just a group of people who are football fans and nothing else. Like, a football fan is an accountant, a pensioner, a teacher, unemployed, a healthcare worker. Like, it is society. So if there is a racism problem within soccer chanting, that's because there's a racism problem in society.
0: Absolutely.
1: And all soccer is the mouthpiece for society. There have undoubtedly been elements of racism in chanting at this World Cup, but we've also just had like examples of racism in society, like the Somali referee not being allowed into the US.
0: Mm-hmm.
1: If we have racism in society, we will hear racism in football chanting. And until we solve the societal problem, we won't solve the chanting problem.
0: I want to talk about the U.S. chants, because I apologize to all of the United States American listeners, but we're seeing it all over the internet. People are kind of ridiculing these chants that we're seeing this World Cup. I believe that we will win. I'm sorry. It's just not catchy.
1: I'm very aware that I'm looking at it through English eyes, and therefore it just, it's not the kind of chanting that I enjoy and that I naturally warm to. To me, it feels very awkward. It feels very cringy. It's too sappy, I guess would be the word that I would use. I think the US are heading in a positive direction, but they don't have this tradition, this culture of soccer fandom in the same way that Europe does. And at the moment, it feels a little forced. It feels a little performative. Now, I think as time goes on and they develop their own kind of culture rather than kind of cherry picking bits from other places and trying to make it American, I think maybe 3 World Cup time would be having a different conversation. But this aspect of it being part of your kind of national culture and a kind of folk tale-y kind of way of passing down stories, none of those elements yet exist for the US. I know they've got the John Denver song, Country Roads Take Me Home, that they've started to sing. And that feels more authentic.
0: Does that count as a chant?
1: It's got to be sung in the stadium without the background music. Like, turn the music off. So that's the difference. It's when it moves from being a song that people sing as karaoke to being a chant is when it's done without music. To use an English example, which is particularly easy for me, but Football's Coming Home was released as a pop song. It was played in stadiums. People would sing along to it as karaoke. Now it's sung on its own. And actually, the way chanting really changed in the 1960s in the UK was Liverpool fans would sing Cilla Black and the Beatles songs verbatim because they were world famous as brilliant musicians, but brilliant musicians from Liverpool. So by singing their songs, you were celebrating your place in a way that everyone recognized to a tune that was kind of fun to sing. So when it moves from loudspeaker in the stadium to just sung by the fans, in my opinion, that becomes a chant. And I can see that happening with Take Me Home. But until it happens, it feels forced, it feels confected, it feels performative.

0: have enjoyed speaking to you so much. I was hoping you would sing a little more for us, chant a little more for us.
1: Well, no one else has ever said they wish that I sung more, so I'm taking that as a big compliment because I do not have a singing voice.
0: You are welcome.
1: My favourite charm is We Lose Every Week, which is why I called the book We Lose Every Week. And the reason for that is, for me, it speaks to what the experience of being a soccer fan is. I think the song is Sloop John B., so I'll sing it for you. We lose every week, we lose every week, you're nothing special, we lose every week.
0: So good, you take all the power away from the other team.
1: Yeah. So the first bit is celebrating you.
0: Mm-hmm.
1: You're celebrating loyalty.

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0: that's it for today. Our show was the work of Julieta Martinelli, Alejandra Salazar, Andres Caballero, and Levi Sharp. Assistance from Victoria Estrada, Reynaldo Leaños Jr., Andrea López Cruzado, Rebecca Ibarra, Roxana Aguirre, and Glorimar Márquez. Nancy Trujillo is our production manager. Our engineers are Stephanie Lebeau, Julia Caruso, JJ Carubin, and Alicia Baitu. Benny Lay Ramirez and I are executive producers. I'm your host, Maria Hinojosa. Hasta la próxima. No te vayas. Chao.
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0: This is Embodied from PRX and WUNC. I'm Anita Rao. Conflict resolution facilitator Priya Parker has spent decades thinking about what makes groups work. And she says keeping people together requires skills most of us never learned.
1: Our culture is awash in self-help, but we are almost illiterate when it comes to the life of the group.
0: Today, how to get better at being in community and why learning to fight well can keep your group ties strong.
1: When conflict arises, we either avoid and sort of hope it'll pass, or we escalate in ways that might damage the relationship, or we try to sort of burn the house down. And part of the tool to help communities really deepen is what I call holding healthy heat.
0: Sustaining group connection through both love and conflict. Just ahead on Embodied.
2: Live from NPR News in Washington, I'm Linda Kenyon. After the CEO of Anthropic published an essay yesterday calling for a slowdown in the development of artificial intelligence, several more AI company leaders voiced their support for the idea. But as NPR's Jude Joffe Block reports, it's still unclear what exactly the companies will agree to, while AI industry leaders also say China, as well, should agree to take steps to ensure the safety of AI.
3: Anthropic CEO Dario Amodei called for pacing the frontier, which means slowing down cutting-edge AI development so risk prevention can keep up. Amodei called for labs to embed third-party evaluators and for international cooperation. Sam Altman of OpenAI chimed in quickly, saying he would also use independent evaluators. That idea was also something Satya Nadella of Microsoft said he welcomed. Elon Musk said Amodei was right, but in other posts, he specified the oversight he wants to see is peer review by competitors.

0: Google's Demis Hassabis said Amadei's essay points towards the right path forward, but said the details still need to be worked through. Jude Joffe Block, NPR News.
1: Anthropic, Google, and Microsoft are among NPR's financial supporters. House Speaker Mike Johnson is offering no guarantees that the government will be able to deliver on President Trump's promise to give $5,000 checks to Americans if Republicans maintain control of Congress.
2: I commit that Congress will work through it and find consensus on that like I have to do everything else.
1: Speaking on NBC's Meet the Press, Johnson insisted the president's pledge for $5,000 payouts is not a bribe to voters. The payments, which require congressional approval, could add more than $1 trillion to the national debt. Some fiscal conservatives in Congress have expressed misgivings because of that. The Republican candidate in Wisconsin's governor's race was forced to swim to safety last night after a plane he was traveling on made an emergency water landing on Lake Wausau. Wisconsin Public Radio's Hope Kerwin has the details.
3: Republican Tom Tiffany said in a post on X that the single-engine airplane lost power as it approached the Wausau downtown airport. The pilot made an emergency water landing in a lake just north of the runway. Tiffany and the pilot were the only people on board. They were able to call 911 while standing atop the submerged plane, according to Lieutenant Corey Gladden of the Marathon County Sheriff's Office.
4: As the plane began to sink into the water, they were able to move to shallower water where a short time later they were rescued.
3: Tiffany suffered a laceration above his right eye, and the pilot also sustained minor injuries. Both were treated and released from a local hospital Saturday night. Tiffany's opponent in Wisconsin's gubernatorial race, Democrat David Crowley, said in a post on X that he was grateful no one was hurt and wished Tiffany a quick recovery. For NPR News, I'm Hope Kerwin in La Crosse, Wisconsin.
1: You're listening to NPR News. Celine Dion returned to stage yesterday, nearly 4 years after announcing she'd been battling a rare and painful condition. NPR's Chandelise Duster reports.
5: Celine Dion kicked off her 16-show residency in Paris at the Plenitude Arena on Saturday. Wearing a black dress, the Grammy Award-winning singer opened the concert with the French song "On ne change pas," which means "we don't change" in English. Videos posted on social media by Variety show Dion performing hits such as "Power of Love" and "My Heart Will Go On," an iconic classic from the Titanic movie soundtrack. Emotional and with tears in her eyes, Dion thanked the audience throughout the night. It was her first performance nearly 4 years after announcing she had been battling stiff person syndrome, a rare neurological condition that causes stiff limbs and severe muscle spasms. Chandelise Duster, NPR News.
1: Practical Magic 2 has managed to conjure up a box office victory this weekend. The movie has topped the North American charts nearly 3 decades after the original film was released. The sequel, starring Sandra Bullock and Nicole Kidman, brought in an estimated $30 million from more than 4,000 theaters. The film knocked Spider-Man Brand New Day out of the top spot at the box office. That's where it had been sitting for 6 consecutive weeks. I'm Linda Kenyon. NPR News in Washington.
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7: Some of the greatest moments of my life have happened in community with other people. My wedding, my 30th birthday, when my close friends threw me a slumber party. A recent weekend at the beach full of group dinners and belly laughs. But I've also been in group settings where the vibes were way off, and the gathering itself became a catalyst for strife. A miscommunication in an all-staff meeting that eroded trust. Personality clashes at a barbecue that turned a summer evening sour. Being in community takes intention, creativity, and some real problem solving. So how do we get better at being in groups and learn to stay connected even when things get hard? This is Embodied, our show about identity, relationships, and health. I'm Anita Rao. we're going to explore the many facets of group life today with Priya Parker. She's a conflict resolution facilitator who spent the past few decades helping teams and communities of all sizes around the world. She's also a writer. Her first book, The Art of Gathering, explored how to bring people together with purpose. Her new book, The Art of Fighting, goes one step further. It makes the case that keeping a group healthy over time requires us to confront something we often avoid: conflict. Priya's interest in group dynamics started early, long before she did this work professionally.
8: My probably earliest memory of being part of a group was, it was a very small group. It was a group of three, but it was a group that broke. It was my family. My parents divorced when they separated when I was in third grade, and they divorced when I was in fourth grade. And within 3 years, they each had remarried other people and they had joint custody. And I went from, as many children do, one group to two very different groups that were figuring out themselves how to be a group. And so I'm biracial, I'm bicultural, and then I was also part of these two very different families. And so as a young person, I learned very early on that groups end and that they form anew. And I had to be very attuned to how to become part of these new groups in my life.
7: You grew up, as you're saying, at the intersection of a lot of really interesting difference. You have a Midwestern father, you have a mother who is from India. When both of your parents divorced, they kind of got married to people more similar than they were. So your cultural kind of environment split even more. So tell me about kind of how that straddling shaped your personality and kind of what you became attuned to about how groups work.
8: I was lucky. My parents had joint custody. And so what that meant in my case was that every other Friday afternoon, this was in Virginia, I would leave my mother and stepfather's home. And that quote unquote group was an Indian, English, Buddhist, vegetarian, kind of incense filled, progressive household. And I would travel 1.4 miles and enter a different universe, which was my father and stepmother's home. And it was and still is a white American, evangelical Christian, conservative, church-going, meat-eating household. And I was a part of each of those groups, of those families. And I was also a part from each of those families. I mean, at some level, even temporally, every 2 weeks, I was absent from one of them. And being biracial and being part of these two different groups, I think for a long time, I learned to be a chameleon. My husband, many years later, observed that in one house, if somebody sneezed, I would say, God bless you. And if in the other house, if someone sneezed, I would just say, bless you.
7: I'd
8: remove the God. And not even consciously, just, I guess attuning to the culture that you're in. My mother's Indian and she would often take me every summer to live with my grandparents and cousins and aunts and uncles for a couple of months. She's an anthropologist and she would be conducting research. And I would spend many of my summers in Delhi with my cousins. And that was a different group. And we would play carom, on the floor. And we would play cards in my grandparents' bed. Life in India often, in Indian homes, often happens around the bed.
7: Mm-hmm.
8: And then I would play softball in Vienna, Virginia, and love fast pitch softball and learn the cheers and the jeers and the rules. And I was always, as so many of us are, a part of many, many different groups. And so much of my life was being part of groups that had very, very different norms from each other and learning kind of my way around them and in them and through them. But in each of those groups, I always did feel a really deep sense of connection and belonging and really looked for a sense of belonging because my life was so fragmented.
7: You mentioned that your mom is an anthropologist. I know that in your book, The Art of Gathering, you talk about all of the influences that she had on you and especially how she influenced how you think about kind of what it means to bring people together and what it means to gather. And you share a story about how when you were 15, your mom offered to host this meetup in your basement with other girls from school to help you all talk about identity and transformation. Can you talk to me a bit about that experience and your mom's influence on how you think about kind of what it means to gather with other people?
8: If I remember correctly, I think I was in high school.
7: Uh-huh.
8: And she offered to create a 6-week experience where we could invite a group of young women, of girls of my age, and she would teach us how to meditate and teach us sort of the skills of how to navigate being a young person. And she called it Circle of Friends. We invited maybe a dozen girls from my school, friends and acquaintances, and we would meet for an hour or 90 minutes in our basement. And so we would learn a different skill. We would breathe together. We would learn how to be in our bodies. I mean, we would learn how to say what we needed. We would do all sorts of just little exercises, and then we would run upstairs and have snacks. And to this day, and I know some of the other women I'm still in touch with, it was a pretty amazing experience to have an older person pay attention to us, take our issues seriously, and teach us some very basic skills to navigate, you know, the waters of high school.
9: Yeah.
8: But there was another part that was really powerful about it, was that she didn't just teach me, her daughter, those skills. She taught my peers these skills. And part of the power of that was that these skills in a vacuum don't necessarily work. Skills are applicable when they're in a culture. And so when you have 12 kids in a grade learning something together and normalizing it and having a sense of like, oh, we remember how to deal with these difficult moments or we're all feeling nervous, it actually gave us almost like an armor and a sense of togetherness to navigate, you know, the choppy waters of adolescence.
9: So as we'll learn kind of later in the conversation, obviously these two experiences, kind of having your parents be who they are, your mom being someone who kind of understands the importance of groups, your experience being a chameleon, navigating these cultures, all of these kind of begin to build your foundation as someone who does the kind of work that you do today. You go on to college at the University of Virginia, and we've talked a lot on this show. I am also mixed race and bicultural, and for me, this move away from home for the first time was like such a big time of identity renegotiation. I think it is for a lot of mixed kids. Like, people don't have context for you and where you come from, so you're kind of explaining yourself constantly to people.
8: Yes. Often for the first time.
9: For the first time.
8: Like, well, who am I?
9: Exactly.
8: How do I answer this question?
9: Exactly. And getting that question all of the time of kind of who are you and where do you come from? How did this transition to college for you continue to shape your thoughts about who you were and where you fit in groups?
8: When I went to the University of Virginia, one of the first questions people would ask me very casually was, what are you?
9: Mm-hmm.
8: And in the beginning, I didn't understand the question. I'm a first year or I'm a woman. And I learned that they meant racially. And then even that, I learned that in that context, there was a right way to answer that. And I remember even negotiating, what do I say? I used to say I'm half white, half Indian. And someone would say, what do you mean white? White what? And I'd say, white American. Right. Okay. So I'm half white American. And it's exactly as you were saying. It's like, is this what I am? Like, I need an answer. And so I would, in the beginning, I would say, my father is white American from Iowa and my mother is Indian. And then someone inevitably would say, well, what are you? I may have had an answer in the moment, but actually the deeper question was one I continued to hold. But college was a time for me where because I went to the University of Virginia and they have a strong sense of what they call student self-governance, I had older students say to me, if you have a problem with race here, do something about it.
9: Hmm.
8: Like, don't just complain, do something about it. And I was like, what do you mean, do something about it? And it was this kind of radical invitation that it was that here are the keys. This is your community for 4 years. And I started researching about the history of race and the history of desegregation at the University of Virginia. And I learned about a process actually through my mother called sustained dialogue. And I was able to meet the person who created sustained dialogue. His name was Hal Saunders. He was in his late 70s at the time. He was a former diplomat, helped write the Camp David Accords. And he was interested in working with young people to take the processes he had been using in post-Soviet states and in international peace processes and apply them to college campuses. And so I asked him if he would come and train, you know, us wee little students at the University of Virginia. And to, you know, to kind of our collective shock, he said yes. And so he and his colleague Rhonda Sleem came and trained us in this process called sustained dialogue. But it was this notion that if one wants to change a culture, groups help change culture. And we learned the very specific skills of how to moderate a conversation across race that none of us at the time knew how to hold. And those really fun, really great groups that last over a long time are groups in which people feel like they're meaningfully contributing and that the group is meaningfully contributing to them. And that, for me, was sustained dialogue.
9: Just ahead, Priya explains why conflict is good for groups and shares what it looks like when a group fights well.
8: We often think facing something is going to pull us apart, but actually conflict is quite intimate, right? It requires saying, hey, you affect me. And so there's a core question of how do I fight with those I want to belong to?
9: You're listening to Embodied from WUNC, a broadcast service of the University of North Carolina at Chapel Hill. You can also hear Embodied as a podcast. 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We'll be right back.

0: This is Embodied. I'm Anita Rao. Today, we're talking about how to navigate group dynamics. We all float in and out of different circles throughout the day. A book club, a church choir, a team at work. But what does it take to keep these communities healthy through moments of change or friction? Priya Parker is a conflict resolution facilitator who has spent decades thinking and writing about what makes groups work. And at the core of her philosophy is a simple but transformative idea. A group of three or more people has its own distinct needs that our modern society has failed to acknowledge.
1: Our culture is awash in self-help, all of the ways we can improve the self and the individual. And those are very helpful tools. I've benefited from many of those tools. But we are almost illiterate when it comes to the life of the group.
0: Priya's first book, The Art of Gathering, looked at what it takes to bring people together in meaningful ways. Her new book, The Art of Fighting, tackles a different skill many of us never learned, how to navigate group conflict.
1: Part of what I wanted to offer is, in addition to individual communication skills, how, when a group in your life, it can be your family, it can be your team, it can be your neighborhood, is wanting to be part of something meaningful and longer term, what are the actual skills to be able to hold and navigate the dynamics of a group? And part of what I learned in The Art of Fighting in this book, and then looking at dozens and dozens of groups from all walks of life, is that for a group to actually last for a long time and be relevant to the people in it, you have to negotiate and often renegotiate. What are we about? What are we doing here? And often when we avoid that conversation, the group often just dissolves because groups can't actually form or last without a fight.
0: I think what's so interesting about this moment that we're in, that I was thinking a lot about as I read your book, was that there is this sense that the boundaries between us have gotten more rigid and more defined. There's polarization. Yet at the same time, I feel like literally every think piece I read, every Substack I'm forwarded by my friends is about how people want community and want tools to build community and feel really lonely and want more connection. So what do you think has kind of led us to this point where we are trapped both by how fractured we feel like we are and how little connection we feel like we have?
1: We have endless choice, which also allows for freedom. And we are chronically online, which also can make us feel like we're connected, but is a little bit more like junk food than sort of, you know, deep and rich nutrients. We are busy. We are overworked. There are all sorts of reasons why our communities and groups are fracturing and fragmented. And by the way, in traditional communities, you almost can't avoid each other, right? Mm-hmm. You're going to see each other at church every Sunday, or you're going to see each other at synagogue or at the grocery store. And so in communities in which people are born and live and pray to the same God and die in the same plot of earth, you don't need all of this choice or negotiation. You just kind of have a inherited way and you do that. And in modern life, I think one of the reasons why our groups don't actually last is because we have taken a lot of friction out of daily life. Mm. And we're not good at conflict. And I see this in my own work as a conflict resolution facilitator. When conflict arises, which by the way, it arises in every relationship, in every group, long term, we either avoid and sort of hope it'll pass, or we escalate in ways that might damage the relationship, or we try to sort of burn the house down. And we sort of oscillate between what I call unhealthy peace and unhealthy conflict. And part of the tool to help communities really hold and get deepen is what I call holding healthy heat.
0: Tell me more about this idea of healthy heat and kind of how you want it to operate in modern life. Because I'm thinking about, you know, so much, as you said, so much of my day-to-day interaction is mediated by a screen. You know, I'm on Slack with my coworkers. And then I'm getting in and out of Zooms, and then I'm in group texts. And there's a sense that like heat can arise and, you know, catalyze very quickly. There's all of these like small fires that feel like they need to be put out. But that's not what you're talking about when you say healthy heat. So talk to me kind of about what you mean by that and differentiating healthy heat from just like a minor like trigger that might happen.
1: In my 20 years as a conflict resolution facilitator, I have learned that healthy communities require love, and healthy communities also require conflict. And both of those things are really important. And whether you are holding or managing a team or a distributed association in some ways where you're navigating people, not necessarily in person, the first element is the sort of a shared motivating force, creating a culture, being in a place where people know each other. They hang out together. Mm-hmm. They understand like different parts of themselves. One of the reasons I say you should start your virtual meetings, the first 5% of it with a magical question, the question that everybody would be interested in answering and everyone would be interested in hearing each other's answers. Just literally in the little Zoom chat, you ask something like, what's the first concert you went to and who took you? All of a sudden you see all these answers like in the chat. And it's like, oh, wow, Toni Braxton, huh? Michael Jackson, Bob Dylan. Wow, I didn't know they were that old, right? New Kids on the Block. Oh my gosh, they're my generation. Part of the reason why your job to sort of cultivate connection across within a group is because you want to grow the love, is because you want to have resilience, is because you need to create a group that really deeply wants to be there and understands what they're about. And in order to really understand what you're about and negotiate change, opportunity, decline, like whatever's happening in your group, people need to be able to disagree. People need to be able to have what I call worthy grapples. And often we're conflict averse in part because our relationships aren't strong enough. And so I'm not saying start every meeting with a fight. You actually first need to build relationships and find ways for people to sort of know a lot about each other. And so the first thing, even before getting to healthy heat, healthy heat is possible when people deeply feel like they're respected, that they understand the project, and then simultaneously, particularly for longer term stable groups where people really understand their role and want to be part of it, you got to get through the heat. And so healthy heat is the ability to hold discomfort, disagreement with care long enough for it to be generative, to reveal the next best step.
2: So you're a conflict resolution facilitator, professional, but you do not agree that every conflict is worth solving.
1: Correct.
2: So I'd love for you to kind of give us some examples of questions we can ask ourselves early on in a conflict situation to determine whether this is something we want to give our time and attention to. Like, what group conflicts are worth solving?
1: Not every group conflict should be faced. And part of discernment and skill is navigating which ones to face and which ones to avoid. And so the first element of the art of fighting is that not all fights are worth facing. In fact, their practitioners call it strategic conflict avoidance, which doesn't mean that you're conflict averse. It means there are certain conflicts that are actually okay. They're sort of creative tensions. But here are some questions to ask yourself. The first is, can I continue to engage meaningfully without facing?
2: Mm-hmm.
1: Do I care enough about this group to take this on? Is this conflict touching on a core value of mine? Does the group need to reflect those values for me to be a part of it? Knowing conflict arises in every group, are these the people I want to be in a mess with? Is the conflict making the group worse? Can I imagine vibrancy in this group in a different formation? Are the component parts still good and just need some sorting out? Do I think that by saying something, I could alter the situation? Will I regret not trying? And counterintuitively, do I want to be closer to this person?
2: Yeah.
1: We often think fighting or facing something is going to pull us apart, but actually conflict is quite intimate. It requires saying, hey, you affect me. I was hurt by this. And so counterintuitively, it's actually inviting, and one of the central concepts of the art of fighting is that this book is about not about how do you fight with everybody. It's not about how do you scream at strangers online. There's a core question of this book, which is how do I fight with those I want to belong to?
2: So to have a good conflict and to set yourself up well, you say that you really need to know what the need of the group is in the moment. And you really need to kind of dig and keep digging to get underneath what appears to be the need to what the need actually is. So could you kind of walk me through an example of how you've helped a group figure out what the need itself might be? Because I think a lot of us, me included, are tempted to just be like, okay, there's tension, everyone, like, let's get on a Zoom in 10 minutes. Let's talk it out.
1: Yeah.
2: And that's often not the right approach.
1: To state the obvious, a group is more complex than a one-on-one relationship. And in a group, there are multiple needs. One of the things as a facilitator, when I get on the phone, is I just listen and I ask a ton of questions. And I ask what I call dumb questions, obvious questions, not smart questions. What do you think is happening here? Why is this happening? If you had a magical wand and you could sort of miraculously fix this, what would be different? And the first way to begin to help a group is to ask often over and over and over again, what do we think is the actual need in this moment? Not what are they fighting about? What is the actual need? I'll give a simple example. A woman that I know, she's part of a multi-generational family, Nigerian, diasporic family. One sibling is in London. One sibling is in, two siblings in the US. A few are in Lagos. They, for the last 30 years, have shared care for their elderly parents. The father passes away maybe a decade ago, and a few years ago, the mother passes away. And the siblings basically start fighting. And it's not actually about inheritance or money. It's like they're being really, really short with each other. Hmm. And she starts noticing this. And there's, oh, well, it'd be really nice if your daughter might call me once in a while. Or, well, when do you think I'm actually going to see you? Or, well, she never comes to Nigeria anymore. And she was sort of looking at this and saying, why are we fighting? Like, why is this so tense? This should be the moment where we're like holding on to each other. What she realized was that what made the infrastructure for decades, the way they saw each other, the contact that they had each other, was through the shared question of how do we take care of our parents? And through answering that, they had the specific form of a relationship with each other. They'd see each other. They'd coordinate health schedules. They'd fly in. They'd fly out. Sometimes they'd spend an extra day when people would take over care for different parents. And now their shared infrastructure, which is the care of their parents, is gone.
2: Mm.
1: And so the need and the core grapple is, how do we now want to sibling? How do we now want to family? What does this look like now? And what do we want it to look like? Which is when I say it's a negotiation.
2: Yeah. So once we kind of identify the need of a group in conflict, we get underneath the noise to get clear about what the central need is, then we kind of need a way to grapple with that conflict. And you argue that we have a real dearth of tools for dealing with conflict in modern Western life. We have court.
1: Yes.
2: An extremely blunt tool that nobody wants to take their conflicts to. So talk to me about that and some of the digging that you did into other communities and societies that kind of give a sense of what we've lost in terms of the ability to have these rituals that help us handle and move through conflict.
1: We have very few conflict rituals, and it's killing us.
2: Mm-hmm.
1: And so one of the things I did with The Art of Fighting is I went back and I looked at the types of conflict rituals ancient and traditional communities held. Because basically in traditional groups, and when I say traditional, I basically mean groups in which the same people are part of the same group for often generations, all over the world. I looked at Western African traditions, the Minyanka tradition of where and how, when something comes up in the community, do they hold different rituals? One of them, this is in the book, The Healing Drum. One of my favorite examples is when all kind of rational processes were no longer serving in order to avoid violence, they bring out the drums.
2: Hmm.
1: And there's a very specific dance. It's called the Danuba dance. And everyone in the village understood the use of that drum and that beat. And it was only ever used in that occasion. And the villagers would come out and dance very, very specific steps to let out pent up aggression. And this is actually a deep, there's deep wisdom in a process like this, because conflict and fighting and hurt is actually also, it's very emotional. Mm-hmm. And so many different communities have ways to actually release that in community. In Hawaii, in the Ho'oponopo communities and circles, there were very specific rituals that when there's conflict, the community comes together. And I looked at a number of these different rituals, and they had many things in common. Like, one was they always started by embracing and reminding people of the lineage that they are a part of. So many of these rituals across different communities would often be held near the graveyard to be near their ancestors, to remind them that they're part of a long tradition. They would often end in a shared meal. They wouldn't just end with the agreement and tersely, you know, shaking hands. They would then come back together and break bread together and again, reify that they are part of a long tradition. And one of the things I did is I looked in modern culture and says, where do we have these conflict rituals? It doesn't have to look like that, but what is our modern version of this? And one of the most surprising places I found it was in the Real Housewives reunions.
2: Okay, I literally laughed out loud at this part of the book because my experience of that show and of so much reality TV that I do enjoy is that it is just manufactured chaos and drama. And like, yes, we're just working to like escalate things, to build tension all the time. But you present it, it's so funny in the books, you present it kind of next to these examples of these like beautiful ancient rituals. And you're like, actually, the Real Housewives reunion is really sophisticated. So walk me through, like, what are they doing right when it comes to a conflict ritual?
1: Yeah, this is my hot take. There is wisdom and sophistication in the Real Housewives reunions.
2: Your Subway hot take right there.
1: Yeah, you're exactly. Ready. So part of what I was looking at across these different cultures, and I started, what I was looking for is, what are the patterns? Where is there deep collective intelligence in all of these different communities that we might be able to pull forward to figure out what is our version of this? And as I looked at what they had in common, they open in a very specific way. They have it in a ritualistic space that's different from everyday life. They often wear different costumes or dress to signal that we're going to create a space that is dangerous, but that we can hold together as a community. There is structure, there is rules, there is space for heat, and there's an elder kind of holding the space. They close in song. There are rituals. And I realized that the place I could most see this front and center was the Real Housewives reunions. And whether or not you watch Real Housewives, basically at the end of every season, the housewives, it's part of their contract, have to come together at the end of the season to basically debrief the season together. And if you've ever seen it, they come out in boas and ball gowns and tiaras and really deeply costumed. And so I had this instinct, and I got in touch with the executive producers of the show, and I put forward my thesis to them that I think that they are actually hosting a deeply ancient conflict ritual. And they heard me out and they said, I agree with you. What you are saying rhymes with what we are doing. And what one of the executive producers said to me, this is in The Art of Fighting, she said, it is very ritualistic. And the reunion, actually, she said, the women are terrified of it. They don't want to do it often. It's actually scary. But part of what they do is, the executive producers, they engage in what's called the pre-conflict resolution. So they work with all of the housewives ahead of time to prepare them, to have them rewatch the season, to think about what did they most want to get off their chest, to bring about what are the receipts that they want. And yes, it is for ratings. Yes, it is manufactured at some level. I'm not saying this is perfect. I'm not saying that this is, you know, you should host a Real Housewives reunion. But I think we can deeply learn from what they're doing, which is, it's a radical act to have these people who have been fighting with each other all season come together to face each other about their relationship and what's happening to them as a group. And actually, infrastructurally, and the executive producers told me this, they're also all watching, they're deciding themselves, the producers are deciding who should be part of the next season. After the fight, I talk about asking yourself for the three gut checks. How do you know if you still want to be part of this? And each of those women are asking those gut checks. Do I still have energy for this? Are these questions still my questions? Is this how I want to spend my time? Or has this done what it's going to do and I'm on my way out?
2: Just ahead, we'll talk with Priya about how to physically and emotionally prepare for a group fight and handle the big feelings that may come up after. As always, you can hear the podcast version of this show by following Embodied on your platform of choice. Please stay with us.

0: This is Embodied. I'm Anita Rao. Building a strong community is hard. Keeping it together, even when things get messy, even harder. We're exploring the art and science of group dynamics today with Priya Parker. She's a conflict resolution facilitator whose latest book makes the case that healthy groups need both love and conflict. It's called The Art of Fighting. The book lays out a step-by-step process of how to fight well. First, you've got to understand what the conflict is really about and what the group needs to heal. Pro tip, it is rarely a hastily organized Zoom meeting. Then, once you have that clarity, you've got to be intentional about how you enter the conflict itself.
1: Fights and groups need infrastructure.
0: Mm-hmm.
1: And again, part of, if you're thinking, why is this all this work? In part because groups are complex. When the stakes are higher, you actually do want to think about, where should we do this? What time of day? Who should be there? Who should be part of this conversation? Are our heads in the same place about what the right conversation is? One of the things, I had a mentor in conflict resolution called Rhonda Sleem, and she would say 90% of the success of what happens in the room happens before anyone arrives.
0: Mm.
1: And so part of what I want to sort of offer is that conflict resolution facilitators, like 10% of our time is actually what happens in the room. 90% of the time is before and after. But that's still part of, I want to expand your notion of where and how you think you're intervening. And so very simply, I have this example. I mean, in my own life, I had a friend that I was very close with. And one day we lived in different cities and we were sort of, I think like many people, our relationship was primarily like digital, except when we saw each other every now and again. And we'd text all the time or send each other memes or joke. And one day I just sort of like, she stopped responding. And for a few days, I just thought maybe she's busy. And then I was really worried. And I started texting and stopped responding. And I checked in with other friends, like, is she all right? And she is all right. Anyway, long story short, like 6 or 8 months later, I get a text from her. And it's sort of a chirpy text like, hey, we should catch up. And I'm thinking, catch up? Catch up?
0: Catch up, you ghosted
1: me. We are not going to catch up. Right? But again, as we just think about the process, like, huh. The pre-negotiation. My need is not a catch-up.
0: Mm-hmm.
1: I could say, yeah, let's catch up. And then we meet and we have different mental models about what we're doing there. And so I pause and I thought, and again, you know, this is also, I have a interlude in the book. It's called Preparing Your Body. You know, I'm conflict averse. I should also say that I'm still conflict averse. I learn these skills so that I can have healthy connection in my life, but I hate conflict.
0: Mm-hmm.
1: Even my hands are sweating, my heart's palpitating, I'm mad. I take some deep breaths and I write back something like, I don't know about you, but I've experienced a big shift in our relationship. I don't know if what we need is a catch up. I would love, I think I maybe have used the word like a clearing.
0: Mm.
1: And I was really nervous. Again, it's vulnerable to fight. It's vulnerable to say, I could have just said, like, it's fine. Like, let me just catch up. I'm just going to pretend this whole period didn't happen. And I had to go through my own gut checks, right? Those same questions like, is there longing here? Do I have the energy to do this? Is this a person that's important to me? Is this worth the facing? And I decided it was. But the move was just simply a change of language and it over a text. And then she said, thank you for the good language.
0: Hmm.
1: I agree. Let's have a clearing. Now that is a lot of work that was just done to kind of sort us out so that when we did meet, we were coming in and like we're in the same universe of what conversation we needed to have. And by the way, a lot of times, like fights or disagreement happens in every group in part because there's change. There's change in the outside world. There's change within us. One of my favorite examples in the book is a woman I know who was part of a gourmand group for 40 years. I think in the 70s or 80s, there was this trend where it was in a magazine where you invite a group of people together and you come and you like learn a recipe together from a cookbook and you rotate houses. So this is a woman, she lives in Colorado and she and her husband started a gourmand group and it lasted for 40 years. And she said, you know, I've loved this group. It's so beautiful. It's been so meaningful to me. And lately it's gotten kind of awkward. like people aren't responding to emails anymore as much. Like it's almost like we're avoiding each other. It's kind of breaking my heart. And I thought, and I said, well, you know, you've been doing this for 40 years. And she's like, I know. And I said, what if you hosted, suggested a Last Supper, you know, like the painting of the Last Supper, Jesus with all his disciples. And she said, what a beautiful idea. And everyone bring their favorite recipe over the last 40 years and talk about what this group is meant to it and close with a bang. So I called her up. She was so excited. I called her up a few months later. I said, how'd it go? How did the supper go? And she said, well, the most interesting thing happened. I suggested that we have a Last Supper. And everyone responded within 40 minutes, like response. Absolutely not. Mm. This group is so precious to us. We can't end it. But what had happened was it allowed for this opening conversation. And people said, but I am kind of getting tired. It is a lot to cook in our own home. Could we consider moving our gourmand group to meeting in a restaurant once a month? And they did. But part of what happened was the needs of the individuals changed. And when we don't really know or have the language to talk about it, we can end up avoiding one another rather than saying, hey, what now should we be? And how do we change this? And changing the structure of a group is actually a difficult thing.
2: Yeah.
1: It needs to be done with care.
2: And I think what that example points to that I found so powerful in the book is this idea that, like, even if the form changes, the group needs to have a shared sense of what makes us us and how does that transcend these different iterations. So what makes us us is not that we host things at our house. It's that we have a shared love and connection for food and we really want to be with each other. And like having a cleared and cohesive sense of usness can help groups kind of make those transitions.
1: Yes. And ironically, we often only get to renew our vows through a fight.
2: So we've talked a lot about kind of setting yourself up well, ways to handle the moment of the conflict itself. But the other hugely important piece is what happens after. Grievances have been aired, emotions have been released. There is a first attempt at clearing the air, getting to that clearing that you're talking about. So now what do we do? And especially like whose responsibility is it to handle the aftermath? Like if you don't have a hired professional conflict resolution facilitator, who's taking on that labor?
1: So after the fight, after the facing, there's often a period of, I call it the aftermath. There's often a vacuum. It's sort of like in natural disasters, there's a anthropologist call it a liminal. There's a liminal moment where all the rules are kind of temporarily on pause. And in groups, that's true also. Like we've had the fight, we've had the facing. Okay. We've decided to be an open and affirming church in the 1990s that allows gay marriage. Okay. We've decided that. What needs to actually happen for that to become true? And so in that liminal moment, a couple of things. First, often people freak out. Like those first few hours or few days, people have sort of like a conflict hangover.
2: Yes.
1: And so part of it is to know that that's normal and to actually help hold what I call the meaning making. Like this is normal. Often, whether it's a group of friends, whether it's an organization, whether it's a church, there will almost always someone be like, oh my gosh, like, should we have done that? Right. And like, part of it is like, yes, we like to frame it, how brave we were. This is like, I'm so proud of us. What a resilient group we are. Like, yeah, it's scary, but I'm really proud of us. So part of it is also helping people through. The story is up for grabs. I worked with an organization where a lot of the problems was that power was sort of informal and in the shadows. And as they grew and grew and grew and grew, it became a huge problem for the organization. And one, it was a simple example, but there was a group within the organization that was on a WhatsApp thread because they were all part of like a random meeting years ago. And even though, and it started as a joke, but that WhatsApp thread actually became a real source of power because it was a form of informal communication. And afterwards, some of the leaders on that WhatsApp thread came to me and they're like, this is so messed up. Like, we're not even sure if we can text on our thread anymore. And I said to them, congratulations. That's progress.
2: Yeah.
1: Right. And so first is meaning making, rallying the troops, One of the organizations I worked with that went through a real reckoning, as many have in this country over the last many years, we did a 3-day Zoom, sort of had it all out with deep care. And afterwards, there was a lot of metaphorical bruises. People were tired at this. It takes a lot of work. And someone in the organization who was not the leader, but had a lot of sort of social capital, a lot of love, like wrote this long email to the full organization and basically said the equivalent of, "I am so proud of us. I'm so proud of us. When I go through hard times, I look at studies." He's like, "I'm a total nerd. And so I've been really studying all of this organizations that really try to go through cultural change. And I found this study that said that the organizations that are able to actually go through change treat it like an architectural renovation." And then he quotes the study and says, "I'm so proud of us that we are renovating our beloved house." Hmm. And what he was doing is he's rallying the troops. So part of this is also meaning making around it, helping people sort of come through it. But the second is what I call water the garden. So people can't be in conflict forever. It's exhausting. It takes a lot of energy. It's almost like when you're in a fight with your spouse or partner and you come out and it's like, you just need a date night.
2: Yes.
1: need to remember you like each other. And so I knew a group of friends who, like, they'd gone through this really difficult moment together. They were friends for decades. They sort of thought in different ways that each other had changed. Their values had changed. They decided to face it. They came through it. They're all kind of exhausted. A few days later, they found themselves all at the same dance party, but none of them were the host. And they found each other again. And the song, like, Cotton Eye Joe came on. And it was like their song from their college days. And they almost without being able to help themselves, like, ran to the middle of the dance floor, all started, you know, dancing, jumping up again and down, laughing, and like, remember that they love each other.
2: Yeah. Have that cathartic release. Yes. After this experience. I want to close our conversation by coming back to your personal experience, because you mentioned a little earlier, like, you still find conflict really uncomfortable. Your palms still get sweaty. You have like an elaborate conflict preparation ritual you need to do. So I'd love for you to speak to kind of conflict tolerance and maybe through the example of your kids. I know you're a mother of two kids. Like, how are you working to help your own kids with their conflict tolerance and become able to kind of tolerate this kind of healthy heat?
1: Such a good question. I mean, when my parents divorced and separated, everyone was shocked because they never fought. Mm-hmm. And so I learned that there's also great loss and avoidance. And I've learned that holding conflict and getting really good at it is a learnable skill. Mm. And it's also a creatable culture, but it does need to be created. With my own children, I mean, the first thing is when my husband and I fight or argue, even us, and often I'll say to them, "We're fighting because we love each other." And I'll look at them and I'll pause. And again, I'm also telling myself this. Mm-hmm. I really am. And it's like, we're fighting because we love each other. It's okay that we're arguing. We're arguing about something that really matters. We're figuring this out. And you know, it's okay to fight. Friends fight. I say this to them with their own friendships. Friends fight. They see this with the friends that we have over the course of many decades. And they'll see us go through a moment with a friend, and I'll look at them and they'll now look at me and they, "Friends fight." Mm-hmm. Not all the time. You know, the ratio should probably be 9-1. Like, there should be more good experience, many, many more than these difficult moments, but it's a commitment. And the other thing I try to do with them is, even in their own relationship, is help them practice repair with each other and help them practice giving a real apology. And actually, one thing I've noticed is almost more difficult, helping them actually receive and accept a real apology. And it seems tiny, but one of the things I do with them, and you know, don't worry, I get made fun of in my own family, just like everyone does. But when I try, is when, say, you know, if my son is apologizing to my daughter or vice versa, they'll say the phrase like, "It's okay." And it's okay, at least in the English language, could mean all sorts of things. It could mean it's okay that you did that, or, you know, it means it's okay, like, "I forgive you." And so one replacement phrase I often encourage them to say is just simply, "Thank you." Hmm. Because they're receiving the apology. And in receiving the apology, it's actually a vulnerable act to admit that you were affected by their action. But there's an exchange there. And then there's actually the clearing.
2: Yeah, so much of this being a member of a group and being a part of a community requires this kind of ability to be vulnerable, to be able to say, this is what I need. You affect me. I still want to be in community with you. And all of those things are really hard. So like, what would you say to someone who's like, I hear you, this is important, but this also sounds like a lot of work and like hard work when we're so used to kind of, you know, texting our friends and not necessarily saying all of this stuff in person? Like, what are some of the small steps we can take to kind of get better at making the implicit explicit, which feels like a huge part of all of your work?
1: Yeah. I mean, the first is grow the love. Grow the love, invest in people, spend time together where you're watering each other's garden, create a group or join a group and being intentional about, is this how I want to spend my time? Because there's a higher capacity for conflict when you have shared questions. What I see is the groups that really last are the groups where people actually don't have shared answers. They have shared questions. So the first is grow the love and grow relevance. Because that actually increases people's willingness to stay in the heat. You need love and you need heat.

0: normalize that, like, we're going to hurt each other, sort of like siblings.
1: Yeah.
0: And it's just normal to basically find simple forms of repair.
2: You can find out more about Priya Parker and her book, The Art of Fighting, at our website, embodywunc.org. 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Adesina Newkirk is our intern, and Jenny Lawson, our technical director. 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
0: Should we go? Let's go. My thanks to everyone who kept me safe in Odessa. In the 4 days I was there, Russian strikes on the city, including ones you've heard, killed 17 people, all civilians, including 10 on a grain ship leaving the port. 8 of the total spoke Ukrainian or Russian. 5, Syrian crew on the ship, spoke Arabic. 4 Indian sailors spoke languages including Malayalam, Hindi and English. This is the very bottom of the stairwell. Stay here. Thanks for listening. Assignment was presented and produced by me, Tim Hewell. The editor was Penny Murphy.
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1: Thanks for choosing 90.9 WBUR. I'm Tiziana Deering. It's almost 5:30. We'll have the day's headlines coming up and then again at the top of the hour. 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

0: The weekend, the head of Anthropic issued a long essay calling for the slowdown. He was joined in that call by other leaders. NPR's John Ruwitch says they're responding to researchers' warnings about AI.
1: There's been this string of incidents that have spooked a lot of people, a lot of the top minds in AI. A big one was the so-called Hugging Face incident. That's when a bunch of OpenAI's AI programs, agents, were working together in secret behind the backs of people and eventually hacked into a startup called Hugging Face. That was not what they had been told to do. Other companies have also reported similar incidents of AI agents going off script. You know, the ultimate fear here is that humans lose control of AI.
0: NPR's John Ruwitch prepared that report. Congress is back. It's the last week that both chambers are expected to be in Washington, D.C. until after November's midterm election. NPR's Eric McDaniel reports.
2: Congress already did the one thing they had to do before the election, extend government funding until after voting. Now, Republicans are going to move some messaging bills in an effort to show voters that they're responsive to their concerns. We could see a vote on a bill designed to blunt the impact of energy price hikes associated with AI data centers. There could also be bills about college sports pay regulation, as well as cryptocurrency. One thing that may actually become law, new sanctions targeting Russia. Eric McDaniel, NPR News in Washington.
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3: Good morning. This is 90.9 WBUR in Boston. I'm Tiziana Deering. A new ruling overnight in the court battles over mail-in voting. A federal judge in Washington, D.C. doubled down on a Boston judge's injunction, blocking the president and U.S. Postal Service from implementing restrictive rules ahead of the November midterms. President Trump has asked the Supreme Court to weigh in. Congresswoman Lori Trahan says she's ready with legislation to help regulate artificial intelligence after leaders of major AI companies called for slowing down AI development over the concerns you just heard about. Hakeem Jeffries, the top Democrat in the House, says Congress should start talks this week on regulation. Trahan, a Democrat, has co-authored a bipartisan bill to create a framework for regulating AI development. She says Congress needs to demand information from industry leaders.
4: We are relying on whistleblowers and people on the inside who are developing this technology to tell us where it's going, rather than calling in these companies and these developers to get more information and to put guardrails in place.
3: House Speaker Mike Johnson, a Republican, is urging caution, saying lawmakers need to ensure American companies remain competitive with Chinese AI firms. This week, Massachusetts lawmakers will consider a bill to bring the state in line with a federal election law from 2022. Electoral Count Reform Act clarifies how states should count and certify electoral votes. It was passed after the 2020 election and the January 6th attack on the U.S. Capitol. The bill on Beacon Hill would ensure the state is in compliance and also would limit opportunities to overturn election results. It would replace any elector that violated a pledge and voted for a different candidate. It's 6:06.
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3: Red Sox rookie left-hander Peyton Tolley started Sunday's 4-1 win over the Kansas City Royals at Fenway by throwing an immaculate inning. 3 batters, 9 pitches, 3 outs on strikes. Tolley is the first Red Sox rookie in franchise history to accomplish the feat and the first Boston pitcher to do it to open a game since Pedro Martinez in 2002. The Sox are off today before opening a 3-game series in Texas tomorrow night against the Rangers. More sports at the bottom of the hour. Those cloudy skies should clear out this morning. There's a small chance of a shower. It's small. By late morning, we've got sun and a high today around 77 degrees. Clear and sunny, and then tonight and tomorrow. Low 50s overnight tonight. Cooler tomorrow, high of 66. Right now, it's already 70 in Boston, and you're with 90.9 WBUR.

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1: We have the day's top stories next here on 90.9 WBUR. Then in about 15 minutes, fall means the start of school, colorful foliage, but it also means the start of flu and COVID season. Dr. Ashish Jha, former White House COVID coordinator, talks about what to expect and how to stay healthy.
2: You know, what we learn every year is the virus sometimes surprises us.
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1: Coming up at the top of the hour on 90.9 WBUR, the heads of some prominent AI companies are calling to slow development as they see alarming trends in the technology they've created. Analysts say they may need help from the government.
2: They can only be so effective on their own. And there's only, frankly, so much that we, the public, want to trust them to do the right thing on their own.
1: We'll explain just after 7. It's 6:43.
3: 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And Historic New England, with their annual summit November 11th through 14th at the Cabot in Beverly and the Historic New England Center in Haverhill. 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
1: In business news, union correctional officers in Barnstable County unanimously voted no confidence in Sheriff Donna Buckley and Superintendent Ned McCormick. The union representing the officers is claiming the working conditions of the correctional facilities are deteriorating, unsafe, and hostile under their current leadership. It went on to say the conditions undermine officer safety and violate the terms of the union's collective bargaining agreement. In a statement to the Boston Herald, Sheriff Buckley denied the concerns, calling them unfounded and devoid of any factual basis. A Massachusetts group is committing nearly $193,000 to help Venezuela recover from two devastating earthquakes. The Massachusetts United for Venezuela Fund, created through the Boston Foundation's Latino Equity Fund, says the money will support food relief, mental health services, prosthetics, and school reconstruction. The June earthquakes killed more than 6,500 people. Organizers say recovery will take years. I'm Simone Rios. Stay informed with WBUR's Morning Edition.
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1: This is WBUR's Morning Edition. September marks the start of fall, the start of school, and the start of cold, COVID, and flu season. WBUR's Tiziana Deering recently sat down with Dr. Ashish Jha to talk about how to stay healthy. He was the White House COVID-19 response coordinator in the Biden administration and is currently a fellow at Harvard University.
5: We're hearing that this could be a milder flu season than last year. I wonder how we know that.
6: Yeah, so the bottom line is we don't always know. And that's why I don't love predictions like that. Some of the predictions happen because we look at how the virus is spreading in the southern hemisphere, and we make guesses that that'll be the virus that ends up here. But you know what we learn every year is the virus sometimes surprises us.
5: Now, my understanding is that we basically, I'm going to use such lay terms here, Dr. Jha, we cook up a flu vaccine based kind of on what we think the strain is going to be.
6: Yeah.
5: And then either we were right and it's relatively effective, or we were wrong and it isn't.
6: Yeah.
5: Is that correct? And B, if that's correct, what do we know about this year's batch of vaccines?
6: Yeah. It is absolutely true that we make a guess in the spring, and I actually think we should work on trying to make better guesses. There is new technology that allows us to do that. But we make a guess in the spring because it takes about 3-4 months for the vaccines to get cooked up. And then sometimes it's a great match and sometimes it's not. But here's the part that's important. Even in years when it's not a great match, especially for high-risk people, getting vaccinated still reduces their risk of getting hospitalized and dying. So it may not prevent infection at the rate that we would like, but it's going to prevent those serious complications. So that's why even in years that we sort of think of as a miss, I still tell people, you got to get vaccinated, because what you really care about is not ending up in the hospital.
5: I was texting this week with somebody who had a sore throat, and they said to me, I'm not really worried about COVID. If I have COVID, it'll go away. Should we be worried about COVID this year?
6: I think it depends on who you are. I still worry about COVID for my elderly parents, for instance. People who are older, COVID still kills a lot of people who are in that age group. Do I worry about COVID for, let's say, my teenage kids? No. Do I worry about it for an average healthy middle-aged person? No. A COVID infection is probably a third or a quarter as deadly as a flu infection. Like, COVID is really just not a major problem for healthy people at this point.
5: So then make the case, or don't, about why one should continue to be vaccinated for COVID every time a new one comes out every year.
6: Well, I'll tell you what I tell my family. And by the way, this is not exactly aligned with what the CDC says, but I'll tell you what I recommend. For my family, again, my elderly parents, they're absolutely getting a COVID vaccine. Absolutely. I'm in my 50s. To me, I think I probably will get a COVID vaccine, but it's kind of a bit of a dealer's choice. My kids who are in their teens and 20s, I say to them, if you want to get a COVID vaccine, God bless, but you absolutely do not need to. And as you can imagine, being my kids and being tortured by vaccines, I mean, I don't torture them, but I tell them what I need them to do. They generally are happy to get that choice. And they have actually in the last couple of years opted out. And I think I'm fine with that. So I don't think COVID vaccines are essential for everybody. They're absolutely essential for older people.
5: What do you tell your kids about the flu vaccine?
6: Oh, that's a different story. Every single person in my family gets a flu vaccine every year. I'll tell you why. We still have young people dying of flu. We had almost 300 children die of flu this past year. Almost all of them were unvaccinated. Every single person should get the flu vaccine. Every high-risk person should get the COVID vaccine.
5: I want to switch gears now a little bit, Dr. Jha, to the measles.
6: Yeah.
5: Cases are up nationally, not so in Massachusetts. Very few cases, unlike other states.
6: Thank goodness, yeah.
5: Massachusetts is also not seeing a drop-off in vaccinations like in other states.
6: Yeah.
5: Should schools be concerned about the measles?
6: Well, if their numbers start dropping, absolutely. Measles is the most transmissible virus known to humanity. Extraordinarily infectious. And the truth is there's a small number of kids who can't get vaccinated, a child, let's say, on chemo for cancer. For those kids, it is essential that everybody around them is vaccinated. And that's why I strongly support local school districts having a measles mandate or vaccine mandate, obviously with those health exceptions. But yeah, schools have to be paying attention to this.
1: That was Dr. Ashish Jha speaking with WBUR's Tisiana Deering. Jha is at Harvard University and CEO of the company BioRadar. He'll be speaking at the Boston Globe's Future of Medicine Summit tomorrow. Okay. Let's do it. It's 6:50 right now in Boston, 70 degrees. This is WBUR.
0: WBUR supporters include the Boston Symphony Orchestra. The new season at Symphony Hall starts now. 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
11: From Marketplace, I'm Nancy Marshall-Genzer in for Kimberly Adams. The push for guardrails for artificial intelligence took on new urgency over the weekend. The leaders of several AI companies called for a slowdown on AI research in the name of safety. Marketplace's future effects correspondent, David Brancaccio, joins us now with more. Hey, David.
12: Hey, Nancy.
11: So Dario Amodei, CEO of one of the biggest AI players, Anthropic, issued an open letter on Saturday arguing that now is the time to, quote, slow the pace of AI research, given examples over the summer where AI got loose.
12: Yeah, and Amadei proposes broadly three things, Nancy, that governments should come up with common AI safety standards. Also, we should work with authoritarian governments around the world to bring them into this effort. And number three, the most practical of Amadei's suggestions, that third-party safety experts should be positioned at AI companies to monitor for dangerous practices. Sam Altman at rival OpenAI called that a, quote, great idea. Elon Musk, who's also big into AI, posted, quote, Dario's right.
11: Okay, but I'm finding it hard to believe all AI companies are speaking with one voice on this, David.
12: Yeah, they're not. Some smaller AI companies think this is a way for the biggies to preserve their leads. And among practical concerns, Satya Nadella, the Microsoft CEO, warned that its customers, which are companies big and small, right, need to be assured that these proposed third-party safety officials do not compromise private data and trade secrets.
11: So what's Congress doing amidst all this? Is the government going to step in?
12: Well, the top Democrat in the House, Hakeem Jeffries, yesterday called for decisive action on AI, but he wouldn't give a timetable. And some Democrats have called on the Republican leadership in the House to cancel Thursday's recess so that lawmakers can stay to work on these safeguards. That's probably not happening in this campaign season. House Speaker Mike Johnson says he doesn't want to rush legislation, that anything done, he says, has to be done carefully. And the Trump administration worries that limits on U.S. AI research might give an advantage to China's AI efforts.
11: So, it sounds like this is not breaking down along the usual partisan lines.
12: Yeah, we're hearing from both sides worried about AI, especially after an Anthropic researcher quit last week warning AI could kill us all in 10 years. I was particularly interested in an interview that outgoing Congressman Chip Roy of Texas gave Politico. Now, he's a staunch conservative who is skeptical of government messing with industry, but he's wondering aloud if there may be a government responsibility here, like it's nuclear non-proliferation or something. Now, we'll see if the concern in Washington about this new technology turns into rulemaking or legislation.
11: Marketplace's David Brancaccio, senior correspondent for Future Effects, covering decisions made now that affect our futures. David, thank you.
12: You got it.
11: Let's do the numbers. The FTSE in London is up about 0.7%. The Dow, S&P, and NASDAQ futures are all down in the 10th to 1.5% range, with the Dow future down 87 points. The 10-year Treasury yield is up at almost 5%.
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11: States and cities put a lot of effort into attracting young, educated people who can bolster their economies. Skilled workers earn high incomes, which means more tax revenue. Marketplace's Kaylee Wells went to an event in Cleveland that was equally aimed at convincing college grads who went to school there not to leave.
13: If you want to pitch Cleveland to a bunch of younger people, you're gonna do it at the Rock and Roll Hall of Fame. In between displays of fabulous outfits and instruments that belong to Michael Jackson and Lionel Richie, hundreds of recruiters in polos and button-downs peddle entry-level jobs at Progressive Insurance and Sherwin-Williams and Smucker's.
14: In places like Cleveland, jobs are plentiful. And for our employers, the single greatest challenge for growth right now is talent.
13: Beju Shah is CEO of Greater Cleveland Partnership, which is the regional chamber of commerce that puts this whole thing on. He says 5 years ago, most of Greater Cleveland's 190,000 college students left the area after they graduated. Now, just over half stay.
14: Now, that might not sound like a huge jump, but that's a couple thousand extra students each year that become graduates and become residents of our region.
13: This is College Fest's third year. More than 800 students registered to listen to more than 80 employers pitching them on why they should work in Northeast Ohio.
15: Engaging with the talent early is a huge part of our strategy.
13: Hannah Walsh is a recruiter at Park Place, an IT firm. She's not just pitching them on her company, she's got to pitch them on Cleveland.
15: Cleveland is a great place to be. I think it's a very affordable city. I think we have a lot to offer when it comes to good people, the Rock Hall, good music, arts, culture, things like that.
13: And a lot of the students are open to the idea. Cleveland State freshman Catherine Long says she's already getting the message that the local powers that be want her to stay. She's on a scholarship called Choose Ohio First.
16: It's encouraged to stay in Cleveland. You know, I've seen a lot of pushes like that recently.
13: She showed up tonight on a whim with her classmate, Kaylee McDermott. She says neither of them are worried about finding jobs in the area.
17: I'm a medical engineer, so maybe I'll be at the Cleveland Clinic or like something of that sort.
13: The two of them are clear-eyed about their city. They wish there weren't so many empty storefronts downtown, and they want more people walking the streets. But they like the concerts and the sports teams, and Long says there's this feeling of loyalty.
16: It's not worth it to just go like, oh, this entire state is trash, let's chuck the whole thing. It's like, I think it's important to be here for what's here.
13: Plus, yeah, homes are cheap and jobs abound, but also, they both have family here. In Cleveland, I'm Kaylee Wells for Marketplace.
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1: The heads of leading AI companies say it's time to slow down development. They're worried they could lose control of what they're making. It's Monday, September 14th. This is WBUR's Morning Edition. Good morning, I'm Simone Rios. Coming up, amid an urgent push to try to contain artificial intelligence, analysts say the government may have to help.
2: They can only be so effective on their own. And there's only, frankly, so much that we, the public, want to trust them to do the right thing on their own.
1: Plus, as the Iran war drags on, the U.S. has had to pull back troops from bases in the Persian Gulf, leaving the future of those locations uncertain.
19: I don't think the Pentagon is fully grappling with it, in part because they don't want to talk about the level of destruction.
1: And we get a preview of what home heating bills might look like this winter. No heat necessary today, sunny later with a high in the 70s. It's 7:01.
20: Live from NPR News in Washington, I'm Korva Coleman. President Trump is promising to visit dozens of Republicans as they campaign for office ahead of the midterm elections. He made this promise at last week's GOP convention. That's where he also vowed to give every American adult $5,000 if Republicans keep control of Congress after the election. NPR's Mara Liasson says there doesn't seem to be a lot of enthusiasm for the payouts.
21: The response has been surprisingly tepid, even among Republicans. Some Republicans worry that even if Congress would approve such a payout, because the president can't just send those checks himself, it would cost more than $1 trillion, and that would add to the historically high national debt, unless it was paid for by raising taxes or budget cuts.
20: NPR's Mara Liasson reporting. President Trump is downplaying calls from the leaders of artificial intelligence companies for a slowdown in AI research. He says he does not want to give China any advantage. NPR's Windsor Johnston reports some experts agree with Trump.
22: The CEO of Anthropic is warning AI companies to slow the development of their most advanced models, citing major safety concerns. The leaders of OpenAI and SpaceX AI are also backing the call. But Cornell University technology policy expert Sarah Krepp says any plan must extend beyond American companies.

0: With Ukraine's air defenses largely depleted, Russia has carried out near daily drone and missile attacks on civilian, energy, and shipping infrastructure across the country. The port city of Odessa has been a particular target as Russia attempts to block exports of grain crucial to Ukraine's economy. Ukrainian President Volodymyr Zelensky has called the attacks an attempt to break Ukraine's resistance. Yet Kyiv has also targeted Russian civilian infrastructure in a bid to bring the war home to Russians. In the latest, Ukrainian drones struck an apartment building in the Republic of Tatarstan and targeted an oil facility in the Krasnodar region, part of a pattern of attacks that have caused fuel shortages throughout the summer. Charles Baines, NPR News, Moscow.
1: Russian drones hit a Ukrainian rail line today near the border with Poland. One missed former CIA Director David Petraeus, who was safely evacuated. This is NPR.
2: I'm Simone Rios. This is WBUR in Boston. A defrocked Massachusetts priest convicted of child sexual abuse has died in prison. 83-year-old Ronald Paquin died Friday, according to the Maine Department of Corrections. Officials did not give a cause of death. Paquin spent more than a decade in a Massachusetts prison for abusing an altar boy in the 1980s. At his time of death, he was serving a 16-year sentence for abusing another altar boy in Maine. WBUR has obtained a report showing vehicle data obtained by the Boston Police Department during a pilot with Flock safety cameras was not secure. It was widely available despite security concerns. In 2025, the Boston Police Department engaged in a five-month trial with Flock, the creator of a controversial national network of automated license plate readers. WBUR's Eve Sukoff reports Boston police caught Flock's error 3 days into the trial.
3: The revelation comes from the city's annual surveillance report. It doesn't make clear which agencies accessed the city's data or how many drivers in Massachusetts were exposed, but thousands of agencies have access to Flock's national network. Cade Crockford with the American Civil Liberties Union said Flock's error is very concerning.
4: There are a lot of different reasons why municipal governments ought to be leery of a company like Flock. And I think the Boston Police Department's experience with them is a good example of that. They were crystal clear that they didn't want the data collected in Boston to be shared, and then it was shared.
3: Flock Security didn't respond to a request for comment. For 90.9 WBUR, I'm Eve Zukoff.
2: Worcester police have launched an internal investigation after Councillor-at-Large Kathleen Toomey was involved in a car crash on September 2nd. Police tell the Telegram and Gazette that Toomey struck an unoccupied parked car. No one was hurt, and police say they do not suspect the councillor was impaired. Toomey's lawyer says she may have had an issue while driving, but calls it simply an accident. The investigation is intended to ensure Toomey was not given preferential treatment. It's 7:06.
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2: Red Sox rookie left-hander Peyton Toll started Sunday's 4-1 win over the Kansas City Royals at Fenway by throwing an immaculate inning, 3 batters, 9 pitches, 3 outs on strikes. Toll is the first Sox rookie in franchise history to accomplish that feat and the first Boston pitcher to do it in a game since Pedro Martinez in 2002. The Sox are off today before opening a 3-game series in Texas tomorrow night against the Rangers. More sports at the bottom of the hour. It's 70 degrees in Boston. Isolated showers possible through the morning commute. Then the sky gradually clears to sun, high 77. Clear and sunny tonight and tomorrow, low 50s overnight tonight. Cooler tomorrow, high of 66. This is WBUR.
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7: 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I'm Leila Fadel in Washington, D.C.
8: And Amy Martinez in Los Angeles, California. Artificial intelligence companies have been sprinting to refine their AI models.
7: But over the weekend, top AI leaders called for tapping the brakes for the sake of safety. In a few moments, we'll speak with Representative Greg Kassar.

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1: Today's top stories are next here on 90.9 WBUR. Then coming up in 5 minutes, it'll probably cost more to heat your home this winter. Forecasters say heating bills could climb faster than overall inflation, despite what's expected to be a relatively mild winter. It's 729.
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3: Live from NPR News in Washington, I'm Dave Mattingly. The CEOs of Anthropic and OpenAI are among a group of tech executives calling on the industry to slow the development of artificial intelligence. They cite the potential dangers to humans and say more safeguards are needed. Elon Musk says he agrees. President Trump says he's concerned about Ukraine's drone and missile attacks on Russian diesel facilities, saying they're raising diesel prices. NPR's Franco Ordonez reports on what the president had to say during his trip to Ireland.
4: President Trump said his team spoke to the Ukrainian president, Volodymyr Zelensky, about the concerns.
5: This is Zelensky has to do one thing. He has to stop knocking out diesel fuel in Russia. Let him go after targets, but not diesel fuel, because he's causing a shortage of diesel. This isn't done by the Middle East. This is done by what's happening with Russia and Ukraine.
4: The president was speaking to reporters after watching golfer Shane Lowry tee off at the Irish Open. Trump made clear that he wasn't telling Zelensky not to strike. He just said there are, quote, plenty of other targets, but not to attack diesel facilities. Franco Ordonez, NPR News, Doonbeg, Ireland.
3: AAA says the price of diesel in the U.S. is at an all-time high again today. It's averaging $6.23 a gallon. This is NPR News from Washington.
1: This is WBUR in Boston. I'm Simone Rios. A woman from Brazil says she was deprived of medical care while being detained at the Immigration Detention Center in Burlington. Yara do Carmo Santana says she struggled to get medical care for a recent miscarriage and infection while in custody, according to the Boston Globe. She was initially arrested on domestic violence charges before ICE took her into custody. A federal judge ordered Carmo Santana's release last week while her immigration case proceeds. A spokesman for ICE said the claims of inadequate conditions at the Burlington facility are, quote, categorically false. Registration opens today for the 131st annual Boston Marathon. WBUR's John Bender reports that for the first time this year, applicants who narrowly missed the cutoff window will get another chance to run Boston.
6: Tens of thousands of runners are expected to apply for about 30,000 spots in the Boston Marathon. Applicants must qualify by posting competitive times in previous marathons, and organizers say qualifying times are getting increasingly faster. Boston Athletic Association President Jack Fleming says that's why the race has created a new lottery for 1,000 qualified runners who just missed the cutoff.
7: This means that one still has to meet their standard, but if they aren't accepted through being one of the very fastest, they still have a chance.
6: Fleming says the 2027 marathon roster should be finalized by October. For 90.9 WBUR, I'm John Bender.
1: The Boston City Council plans to hold a hearing this week regarding homelessness in public schools. Councilor Ben Weber's office says more than 10% of students in the district experienced homelessness last school year. The Boston Herald reports the hearing will feature panelists from Boston Public Schools, the city's Housing Stability Office, and local nonprofits. It's 7:33.
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1: It's 70 degrees in Boston, clouds and maybe a shower this morning clear out well before midday. Nice and sunny then with a high in the upper 70s. Clear weather continues through tomorrow when it will be cooler. High only around 66. We'll drop to the low 50s in between tonight.

0: LeBlanc said although he's been in touch with the American side, there are no plans to resume formal talks.
1: You're listening to NPR.
2: This is WBUR. I'm Simone Rios. A new ruling overnight in the battle over mail-in voting. A federal judge in Washington, D.C. blocked the president and U.S. Postal Service from implementing restrictive rules ahead of the November midterms. That ruling doubles down an earlier federal ruling out of Boston. President Trump has asked the Supreme Court to weigh in. Congresswoman Lori Trahan says she's ready with legislation to help regulate artificial intelligence. Leaders of major AI companies are calling for slowing down AI development over concerns they may not be able to contain what they're building. Hakeem Jeffries, the top Democrat in the House, says Congress should start talks this week on regulation. Trahan, a Democrat, helped craft a bipartisan bill to regulate AI. She says Congress needs to demand information from industry leaders.
3: We are relying on whistleblowers and people on the inside who are developing this technology to tell us where it's going, rather than calling in these companies and these developers to get more information and to put guardrails in place.
2: House Speaker Mike Johnson, a Republican, is urging caution, saying lawmakers need to ensure American companies remain competitive with Chinese AI firms. This week, Massachusetts lawmakers will consider a bill to bring the state in line with a federal election law from 2022. Electoral Count Reform Act clarifies how states should count and certify electoral votes. It was passed after the 2020 election and the January 6th attack on the U.S. Capitol. The bill on Beacon Hill would ensure the state is in compliance and also limit opportunities to overturn election results. It would replace any elector that violated their pledge and voted for a different candidate. It's 8:05.
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2: It was a good day for New England soccer yesterday. The Revolution beat Chicago 2-1 on the road, and Boston Legacy shut out the Washington Spirit in D.C. 3-0. The New England Patriots play this coming Sunday in their first regular season home game. They host the Pittsburgh Steelers at 1 p.m. The Red Sox off today before opening a three-game series in Texas tomorrow night against the Rangers. More sports at the bottom of the hour. It's 69 degrees in Boston, cloudy through mid-morning. Then it'll clear later in the day with a high near 77. Clear and sunny tonight and tomorrow. Low 50s overnight. 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
1: Today's top stories are next on 90.9 WBUR. Then in about 15 minutes, fall means the start of school and colorful foliage. It also means the start of flu and COVID season. Dr. Ashish Jha, former White House COVID coordinator, talks about what to expect and how to stay healthy.
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1: Good morning, I'm Simone Rios. Coming up in 10 minutes on 90.9 WBUR, states and cities put a lot of effort into attracting young, educated people who can bolster their local economies. Skilled workers earn high incomes, which means more tax revenue. We head to Cleveland, which held an event aimed at convincing college grads who attended school there not to leave. It's 8:43.
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1: In business news, union correctional officers in Barnstable County unanimously voted no confidence in Sheriff Donna Buckley and Superintendent Ned McCormick. The union representing the officers is claiming the working conditions of the correctional facilities are deteriorating, unsafe, and hostile under current leadership. It went on to say the conditions undermine officer safety and violate the terms of the union's collective bargaining agreement. In a statement to the Boston Herald, Sheriff Buckley denied the concerns, calling them unfounded and devoid of any factual basis. A Massachusetts group is committing nearly $193,000 to help Venezuela recover from two devastating earthquakes. The Massachusetts United for Venezuela Fund says the money will support food relief, mental health services, prosthetics, and school reconstruction. The June earthquakes killed more than 6,500 people. Organizers say recovery will take years. I'm Simone Rios. Stay informed with WBUR's Morning Edition.
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1: This is WBUR's Morning Edition. September marks the start of fall, the start of school, and the start of cold, COVID, and flu season. WBUR's Tisiana Deering recently sat down with Dr. Ashish Jha to talk about how to stay healthy. He was the White House COVID-19 response coordinator in the Biden administration and is currently a fellow at Harvard University.
3: We're hearing that this could be a milder flu season than last year. I wonder how we know that.
4: Yeah, so the bottom line is we don't always know. And that's why I don't love predictions like that. Some of the predictions happen because we look at how the virus is spreading in the southern hemisphere. And we make guesses that that'll be the virus that ends up here. But you know what we learn every year is the virus sometimes surprises us.
3: Now, my understanding is that we basically, I'm going to use such lay terms here,
4: yeah,
3: Dr. Jha. We cook up a flu vaccine based kind of on what we think the strain is going to be.
4: Yeah.
3: And then either we were right and it's relatively effective, or we were wrong and it isn't.
4: Yeah.
3: Is that correct? And B, if that's correct, what do we know about this year's batch of vaccines?
4: Yeah. It is absolutely true that we make a guess in the spring, and I actually think we should work on trying to make better guesses. There is new technology that allows us to do that. But we make a guess in the spring because it takes about 3-4 months for the vaccines to get cooked up. And then sometimes it's a great match and sometimes it's not. But here's the part that's important. Even in years when it's not a great match, especially for high-risk people, getting vaccinated still reduces their risk of getting hospitalized and dying. So it may not prevent infection at the rate that we would like, but it's going to prevent those serious complications. So that's why even in years that we sort of think of as a miss, I still tell people, you got to get vaccinated, because what you really care about is not ending up in the hospital.
3: I was texting this week with somebody who had a sore throat, and they said to me, I'm not really worried about COVID. If I have COVID, it'll go away. Should we be worried about COVID this year?
4: I think it depends on who you are. I still worry about COVID for my elderly parents, for instance. People who are older, COVID still kills a lot of people who are in that age group. Do I worry about COVID for, let's say, my teenage kids? No. Do I worry about it for an average, healthy, middle-aged person? No. A COVID infection is probably a third or a quarter as deadly as a flu infection. Like, COVID is really just not a major problem for healthy people at this point.
3: So then make the case, or don't, about why one should continue to be vaccinated for COVID every time a new one comes out every year.
4: Well, I'll tell you what I tell my family. And by the way, this is not exactly aligned with what the CDC says, but I'll tell you what I recommend. For my family, again, my elderly parents, they're absolutely getting a COVID vaccine. Absolutely. I'm in my 50s. To me, I think I probably will get a COVID vaccine, but it's kind of a bit of a dealer's choice. My kids who are in their teens and 20s, I say to them, if you want to get a COVID vaccine, God bless, but you absolutely do not need to. And as you can imagine, being my kids and being tortured by vaccines, I mean, I don't torture them, but I tell them what I need them to do. They generally are happy to get that choice. And they have actually in the last couple of years opted out. And I think I'm fine with that. So I don't think COVID vaccines are essential for everybody. They're absolutely essential for older people.
3: What do you tell your kids about the flu vaccine?
4: Oh, that's a different story. Every single person in my family gets a flu vaccine every year. I'll tell you why. We still have young people dying of flu. We had almost 300 children die of flu this past year. Almost all of them were unvaccinated. Every single person should get the flu vaccine. Every high-risk person should get the COVID vaccine.
3: I want to switch gears now a little bit, Dr. Jha, to the measles.
4: Yeah.
3: Cases are up nationally, not so in Massachusetts. Very few cases, unlike other states.
4: Thank goodness, yeah.
3: Massachusetts is also not seeing a drop-off in vaccinations like in other states.
4: Yeah.
3: Should schools be concerned about the measles?
4: Well, if their numbers start dropping, absolutely. Measles is the most transmissible virus known to humanity. Extraordinarily infectious. And the truth is there's a small number of kids who can't get vaccinated, a child, let's say, on chemo for cancer. For those kids, it is essential that everybody around them is vaccinated. And that's why I strongly support local school districts having a measles mandate or vaccine mandate, obviously with those health exceptions. But yeah, schools have to be paying attention to this.
1: That was Dr. Ashish Jha speaking with WBUR's Tisiana Deering. Jha is at Harvard University and CEO of the company BioRadar. He'll be speaking at the Boston Globe's Future of Medicine Summit tomorrow. Coming up just after 9 on 90.9 WBUR, the heads of some prominent AI companies are calling for the industry to slow development as they see alarming trends in the tech they've created. Analysts say they may need help from the government.
5: They can only be so effective on their own. And there's only, frankly, so much that we, the public, want to trust them to do the right thing on their own.
1: It's 8:50.
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1: Let's take a quick look at some of the stories we're following for you this Monday morning. President Trump is calling on Ukraine to stop its attacks on Russian oil refineries because of record high diesel fuel prices. A second federal judge is halting an order by President Trump to limit mail-in voting ahead of the November midterms. Massachusetts lawmakers will consider a bill this week to bring the state in line with a federal election law that clarifies how states should certify electoral votes. It's 69 degrees in Boston. Stay connected today. 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
11: From Marketplace, I'm Nancy Marshall-Genzer, in for Kimberly Adams. The push for guardrails for artificial intelligence took on new urgency over the weekend. The leaders of several AI companies called for a slowdown on AI research in the name of safety. Marketplace's future effects correspondent David Brancaccio joins us now with more. Hey, David.
12: Hey, Nancy.
11: So Dario Amodei, CEO of one of the biggest AI players, Anthropic, issued an open letter on Saturday arguing that now is the time to, quote, slow the pace of AI research, given examples over the summer where AI got loose.
12: Yeah, and Amodei proposes broadly three things, Nancy, that governments should come up with common AI safety standards. Also, we should work with authoritarian governments around the world to bring them into this effort. And number three, the most practical of Amodei's suggestions, that third-party safety experts should be positioned at AI companies to monitor for dangerous practices. Sam Altman at rival OpenAI called that a, quote, great idea. Elon Musk, who's also big into AI, posted, quote, Dario's right.
11: Okay, but I'm finding it hard to believe all AI companies are speaking with one voice on this, David.
12: Yeah, they're not. Some smaller AI companies think this is a way for the biggies to preserve their leads. And among practical concerns, Satya Nadella, the Microsoft CEO, warned that its customers, which are companies big and small, right, need to be assured that these proposed third-party safety officials do not compromise private data and trade secrets.
11: So what's Congress doing amidst all this? Is the government going to step in?
12: Well, the top Democrat in the House, Hakeem Jeffries, yesterday called for decisive action on AI, but he wouldn't give a timetable. And some Democrats have called on the Republican leadership in the House to cancel Thursday's recess so that lawmakers can stay to work on these safeguards. That's probably not happening in this campaign season. House Speaker Mike Johnson says he doesn't want to rush legislation, that anything done, he says, has to be done carefully. And the Trump administration worries that limits on U.S. AI research might give an advantage to China's AI efforts.
11: So, it sounds like this is not breaking down along the usual partisan lines.
12: Yeah, we're hearing from both sides worried about AI, especially after an Anthropic researcher quit last week warning AI could kill us all in 10 years. I was particularly interested in an interview that outgoing Congressman Chip Roy of Texas gave Politico. Now, he's a staunch conservative who is skeptical of government messing with industry, but he's wondering aloud if there may be a government responsibility here, like it's nuclear non-proliferation or something. Now, we'll see if the concern in Washington about this new technology turns into rulemaking or legislation.
11: Marketplace's David Brancaccio, senior correspondent for Future Effects, covering decisions made now that affect our futures. David, thank you.
12: You got it.
11: Let's do the numbers. The FTSE in London is up 0.5%, but the Dow, S&P, and NASDAQ futures are all down in the 0.5% to 1.5% range, with the Dow future down 236 points. The 10-year Treasury yield is down at almost 5%.
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11: States and cities put a lot of effort into attracting young, educated people who can bolster their economies. Skilled workers earn high incomes, which means more tax revenue. Marketplace's Kaylee Wells went to an event in Cleveland that was equally aimed at convincing college grads who went to school there not to leave.
13: If you want to pitch Cleveland to a bunch of younger people, you're going to do it at the Rock and Roll Hall of Fame. In between displays of fabulous outfits and instruments that belong to Michael Jackson and Lionel Richie, hundreds of recruiters in polos and button-downs peddle entry-level jobs at Progressive Insurance and Sherwin-Williams and Smucker's.
14: In places like Cleveland, jobs are plentiful. And for our employers, the single greatest challenge for growth right now is talent.
13: Beju Shah is CEO of Greater Cleveland Partnership, which is the regional chamber of commerce that puts this whole thing on. He says 5 years ago, most of Greater Cleveland's 190,000 college students left the area after they graduated. Now, just over half stay.
14: Now, that might not sound like a huge jump, but that's a couple thousand extra students each year that become graduates and become residents of our region.
13: This is College Fest's third year. More than 800 students registered to listen to more than 80 employers pitching them on why they should work in Northeast Ohio.
15: Engaging with the talent early is a huge part of our strategy.
13: Hannah Walsh is a recruiter at Park Place, an IT firm. She's not just pitching them on her company, she's got to pitch them on Cleveland.
15: Cleveland is a great place to be. I think it's a very affordable city. I think we have a lot to offer when it comes to good people, the Rock Hall, good music, arts, culture, things like that.
13: And a lot of the students are open to the idea. Cleveland State freshman Catherine Long says she's already getting the message that the local powers that be want her to stay. She's on a scholarship called Choose Ohio First.
16: It's encouraged to stay in Cleveland. You know, I've seen a lot of pushes like that recently.
13: She showed up tonight on a whim with her classmate, Kaylee McDermott. She says neither of them are worried about finding jobs in the area.
17: I'm a medical engineer, so maybe I'll be at the Cleveland Clinic or like something of that sort.
13: The two of them are clear-eyed about their city. They wish there weren't so many empty storefronts downtown, and they want more people walking the streets. But they like the concerts and the sports teams, and Long says there's this feeling of loyalty.
16: It's not worth it to just go like, oh, this entire state is trash, let's chuck the whole thing. It's like, I think it's important to be here for what's here.
13: Plus, yeah, homes are cheap and jobs abound, but also, they both have family here. In Cleveland, I'm Kaylee Wells for Marketplace.
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1: The heads of leading AI companies say it's time to slow down development. They're worried they could lose control of what they're making. It's Monday, September 14th. This is WBUR's Morning Edition. Good morning. I'm Simone Rios. Coming up, amid an urgent push to try to contain artificial intelligence, analysts say the government may have to help.
5: They can only be so effective on their own. And there's only, frankly, so much that we, the public, want to trust them to do the right thing on their own.
1: Plus, as the Iran war drags on, the U.S. has had to pull back troops from bases in the Persian Gulf, leaving the future of these locations uncertain.
19: I don't think the Pentagon is fully grappling with it, in part because they don't want to talk about the level of destruction.
1: And we get a preview of what home heating bills might look like this winter. No heat necessary today. Sunny later with a high in the 70s. It's 9:01.
20: Live from NPR News in Washington, I'm Korva Coleman. Saudi Arabia says U.S. CENTCOM Commander Brad Cooper visited the kingdom today and met Crown Prince Mohammed bin Salman. This comes as benchmark crude oil prices climbed past $108 a barrel. NPR's Aya Batrawi reports the Saudis also shut down a key oil pipeline after militants based in Iraq attacked it with drones.
21: Saudi Arabia says the drone strikes on its oil pipeline last week came from Iraq, where Iranian-backed militias are denying involvement. The kingdom says the attack forced a suspension of oil through its pipeline. New satellite images examined by NPR show a pumping station along the pipeline charred and badly damaged after the attacks. The attacks coincided with renewed fighting in Yemen, where Saudi Arabia and Iran-backed Houthi rebels are trading cross-border fire. The Houthis have also been attacking Saudi oil tankers to block them from transiting through the Bab al-Mandeb Strait in the Red Sea. Gulf oil tankers are similarly unable to transit freely through the Strait of Hormuz as a result of Iranian attacks. Aya Batrawi, NPR News, Dubai.
20: Ukraine says a Russian drone hit a Ukrainian train near the border with Poland this weekend. It was close to a train station where a former director for the CIA was waiting to board. NPR's Joanna Kakissis reports from Kyiv.
22: In a statement, Ukrainian Railway said former CIA director David Petraeus was at a station near the Polish border when the Russian drone hit the passenger train. A Ukrainian media outlet posted this video showing the station at the moment of the strike. Terrified passengers ran as smoke billowed in the distance. No casualties were reported. Ukrainian railway said it was, quote, highly probable that the Russian drone's intended target was another train that had purposely left hours earlier ahead of schedule. European politicians, including former British Prime Minister Boris Johnson, were aboard the train. Joanna Kakissis, NPR News.
2: The Washington Post is reporting that the Kennedy Center for the Performing Arts could close as soon as tomorrow in Washington, D.C. The newspaper has internal reports suggesting the center

0: This is NPR.
1: I'm Simone Rios. This is WBUR. A defrocked Massachusetts priest convicted of child sexual abuse has died in prison. 83-year-old Ronald Paquin died Friday, according to the Maine Department of Corrections. Officials did not give a cause of death. Paquin spent more than a decade in a Massachusetts prison for abusing an altar boy in the 1980s. At his time of death, he was serving a 16-year sentence for abusing another altar boy in Maine. WBUR has obtained a report showing vehicle data obtained by the Boston Police Department during a pilot with flock safety cameras was not secure. The Boston data was widely available despite security requirements. In 2025, the Boston Police Department engaged in a five-month trial with Flock, the creator of a controversial national network of automated license plate readers. WBUR's Eve Zuckoff reports Boston police caught Flock's error 3 days into the trial.
2: The revelation comes from the city's annual surveillance report. It doesn't make clear which agencies accessed the city's data or how many drivers in Massachusetts were exposed, but thousands of agencies have access to Flock's national network. Cade Crockford with the American Civil Liberties Union said Flock's error is very concerning.
3: There are a lot of different reasons why municipal governments ought to be leery of a company like Flock. And I think the Boston Police Department's experience with them is a good example of that. They were crystal clear that they didn't want the data collected in Boston to be shared, and then it was shared.
2: Flock Security didn't respond to a request for comment. For 90.9 WBUR, I'm Eve Zuckoff.
1: Worcester police have launched an internal investigation after Councillor-at-Large Kathleen Toomey was involved in a car crash on September 2nd. Police tell the Telegram and Gazette that Toomey struck an unoccupied parked car. No one was hurt, and police say they do not suspect the councillor was impaired. Her lawyer says she may have had an issue while driving, but calls it simply an accident. The investigation is intended to ensure Toomey was not given preferential treatment. It's 9:06.
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1: Red Sox rookie left-hander Peyton Tolley started Sunday's 4-1 win over the Kansas City Royals at Fenway by throwing an immaculate inning. Three batters, nine pitches, three outs on strikes. Tolley is the first Sox rookie in franchise history to accomplish that feat, and the first Boston pitcher to do it to open a game since Pedro Martinez in 2002. The Sox are off today before opening a three-game series in Texas tomorrow night against the Rangers. More sports at the bottom of the hour. It's 70 degrees in Boston. Some showers possible this morning, then the sky clears to sun, high of 77. Clear and sunny tonight and tomorrow, low 50s overnight tonight, cooler tomorrow, high of 66. This is WBUR.
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6: It's Morning Edition from NPR News. I'm Leila Fadel in Washington, D.C.
7: And Mae Martinez in Los Angeles, California. Artificial intelligence companies have been sprinting to refine their AI models.
6: But over the weekend, top AI leaders called for tapping the brakes for the sake of safety. In a few moments, we'll speak with Representative Greg Kassar, one of the lawmakers pushing to regulate artificial intelligence. We begin with the latest developments.
7: NPR's John Ruich has been following the story. John, tapping the brakes is not the same as slamming the brakes. So what happened over the weekend?
8: So it started when Dario Amodei, the CEO of Anthropic, which makes Claude AI, posted a long essay online that said it's time for an intentional global slowdown of AI development. He said basically the pace at which AI is advancing is becoming too fast for people to keep up with it and keep it safe. So it needs to slow down. And he said companies like his need to have independent auditors embedded within them to check their safety measures. After that post went up online, there was this rapid and extraordinary display of unity from other industry leaders. So Sam Altman, the CEO of OpenAI, Elon Musk, who among other things runs XAI, and Demis Hassabis, who runs Google's AI efforts, they all agreed online.
7: Yeah, I wonder if everyone

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3: Live from NPR News in Washington, I'm Dave Mattingly. This is the last week both chambers of Congress are expected to be in Washington until after the November midterm elections. NPR's Eric McDaniel reports.
4: Congress already did the one thing they had to do before the election, extend government funding until after voting. Now, Republicans are going to move some messaging bills in an effort to show voters that they're responsive to their concerns. We could see a vote on a bill designed to blunt the impact of energy price hikes associated with AI data centers. There could also be bills about college sports pay regulation, as well as cryptocurrency. One thing that may actually become law, new sanctions targeting Russia. But it's worth noting, votes are already being cast. The president's party usually loses ground in the midterms, especially when the president is unpopular, and Republicans are running out of time to change things. Eric McDaniel, NPR News, Washington.
3: The price of diesel is at an all-time high in the U.S. AAA says diesel is averaging $6.23 a gallon as the war with Iran continues to disrupt shipments of oil in the Middle East. President Trump says he's spoken to Ukraine's president, Volodymyr Zelensky, about Ukrainian drone and missile attacks on Russian diesel facilities. Trump says the attacks by Kyiv are raising the price. Russia banned diesel exports in July. In addition, a major Saudi Arabian oil pipeline is offline after it was damaged. This is NPR News.
1: This is WBUR in Boston. I'm Simone Rios. A woman from Brazil says she was deprived of medical care while being detained at ICE's New England headquarters in Burlington. Yara do Carmo Santana says she struggled to get care for a recent miscarriage and infection while in custody, according to the Boston Globe. She was initially arrested on domestic violence charges before ICE took her into custody. A federal judge ordered Carmo Santana's release last week while her immigration case proceeds. A spokesperson for ICE said the claims of inadequate conditions at the Burlington facility are, quote, categorically false. Registration opens today for the 131st annual Boston Marathon. WBUR's John Bender reports that for the first time this year, applicants who narrowly missed the cutoff window will get another chance to run Boston.
5: Tens of thousands of runners are expected to apply for about 30,000 spots in the Boston Marathon. Applicants must qualify by posting competitive times in previous marathons, and organizers say qualifying times are getting increasingly faster. Boston Athletic Association President Jack Fleming says that's why the race has created a new lottery for 1,000 qualified runners who just missed the cutoff.
6: This means that one still has to meet their standard, but if they aren't accepted through being one of the very fastest, they still have a chance.
5: Fleming says the 2027 marathon roster should be finalized by October. For 90.9 WBUR, I'm John Bender.
1: The Boston City Council plans to hold a hearing this week regarding homelessness in public schools. Councillor Ben Weber's office says more than 10% of students in the district experienced homelessness last school year. The Boston Herald reports the hearing will feature panelists from Boston Public Schools, as well as the city's Housing Stability Office and local nonprofits. It's 9:33.
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1: It was a good day for New England soccer yesterday. The Revolution beat Chicago 2-1 on the road, and Boston Legacy FC shut out the Washington Spirit in D.C. 3-0. The Patriots play this coming Sunday in their first regular season home game. They host the Pittsburgh Steelers at 1 p.m. It's 68 degrees in Boston. Clouds and maybe a shower this morning. Clear out well before midday. Nice and sunny then with a high in the upper 70s. Clear weather continues through tomorrow. It'll be a little bit cooler. High around 66. We'll drop into the low 50s tonight. 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
7: It's Morning Edition from NPR News. I'm Leila Fadel in Washington, D.C.
8: And I'm A. Martinez in Los Angeles, California. The price of crude is above $100 a barrel after more attacks between the U.S. and Iran and a separate war that's drawn Houthi attacks on Saudi oil. And with no end in sight for the wars, a new reality is taking hold in the Gulf. The very U.S. bases meant to protect Arab allies are one reason why these countries are being attacked by Iran, which says these U.S. bases are being used to attack it. Here's NPR's Aya Bathraoui in Dubai.
9: Iran's Revolutionary Guard wasted no time. Within hours of the U.S. and Israel launching war on Iran on February 28th, Iran was firing back. In a video widely circulated online that first day of the war, a huge plume of gray smoke rises into the sky. This is the moment the operations hub of the U.S. Navy's 5th Fleet in Bahrain is struck by an Iranian missile. Iran's attacks on the 5th Fleet prompted a rapid drawdown of U.S. personnel from 8,000 to less than 100 there today. During a recent live stream, Chief of Naval Operations Daryl Cottle was asked by a sailor when they'd be able to return to Bahrain to get their personal belongings. His answer was blunt.
10: We're not getting back in there anytime soon. I just want to be completely honest with that.
9: Iran has fired thousands of drones and missiles throughout the war. Their targets have included U.S. embassies, hotels, Amazon data centers, oil and gas sites, and bases across the Gulf. In this video message from March, a spokesperson for Iran's top military command lists some of those targeted bases. He says those attacks on bases, stretching from the United Arab Emirates to Kuwait, Bahrain, and Jordan, were carried out by the Islamic Revolutionary Guard Corps of Iran, which continues to target bases in the region. The scale of damage is unclear.
11: I don't think the Pentagon is fully grappling with it, in part because they don't want to talk about the level of destruction, because it's, even in the last 2 weeks, it keeps growing. The list is just getting longer.
9: That's Mackenzie Eaglin, a senior fellow on defense strategy at the American Enterprise Institute and co-chair of the National Commission on the Future of the Navy. 2 months into the war, she estimated that damage to U.S. bases had reached $5 billion. She now says that number is likely three times that.
11: How weakened is America's deterrent? Where we clearly know Iran wasn't deterred at all. And they've hit at least, gosh, is it 12 countries, 15 now? That's frightening to me. You know, the loss of conventional deterrence, American conventional deterrence in the Gulf.
9: Gulf Arab allies are also joining the discussion. Senior Qatari official Majd Al Ansari said this at a forum in the United Arab Emirates.
12: Assumingly, the region was operating under a regime of security architecture that has created the security that we have enjoyed for so many years. But the reality of the situation is security architecture was based on deterrence. And the deterrence that was used was always very fragile.
9: Qatar was hosting the largest number of U.S. troops in the region, but Iran was still able to attack its gas facilities. Even so, U.S. defense systems have intercepted most Iranian missiles. And the U.S. is still the most important security partner for Arab states, even as they expand their defense ties with other countries. Bilal Saab, a former Pentagon advisor who is now a senior managing director at Trends Consultancy, says there's no replacing the U.S. in terms of defense, but the era of sprawling bases could be over.
13: All of a sudden, there are now magnets for attacks. And so trimming the posture, at least in terms of soldiers, so manpower, there's definitely a case for that. I would say at least 35 to 40%.
9: And analysts say whether the U.S. moves to a smaller footprint in the region is something Gulf Arab states are looking to Washington to decide. Aya Batraoui, NPR News, Dubai.
7: The cost of staying warm this winter could give some people the chills. A new forecast says the average family will spend more than $1,000 to heat their homes through the winter. In some parts of the country, winter heating bills could be more than twice that high. The news comes on the heels of what was already a costly summer for air conditioning. NPR Scott Horsley joins us now to talk about this. Good morning, Scott.
14: Good morning, Lily.
7: What's making this upcoming winter so expensive? Is it the weather?
14: No. In fact, weather forecasters say this could be a relatively mild winter for much of the country. We're still in the grip of a strong El Nino weather pattern, which also contributed to our very hot August. And El Nino is expected to peak in November and December, which is projected to keep temperatures above average in much of the U.S. into early next year. Mark Wolf, who heads a group of state officials who help low-income families with their utility bills, says ordinarily those milder temperatures might give people a break on winter heating bills and allow them to catch up after a costly summer of trying to stay cool.
15: If this was a typical year, I would tell you the outlook is good. We're expecting warmer weather, which helps to push down prices because people don't use as much. But this year is different.
14: And it's different because of rising energy prices. Even though people may not need to run their furnaces as much this year, their heating bills could still be higher than last year just because fuel's more expensive.
7: How much more expensive?
14: On average, Wolf's group is projecting that heating bills will be 8 or 9% higher this year than last. But there's a lot of variation depending on where you live and how you heat your home. Most families in this country heat with either natural gas or electricity, and the price of both is going up faster than inflation overall. Electric heating bills tend to be higher to start with, so the dollar increase could be larger for those who use electric heat. But the people who could really see a spike this winter are families who rely on heating oil. That's not real common nationwide, but it's still widely used in the Northeast.
15: You get into New England, you see 30%, 40%, much higher numbers. So it's a specialty fuel that's used in that part of the country. And so those families who are already getting hit with high gasoline prices now are looking at getting hit with significantly higher heating costs.
14: Heating oil is a close cousin of diesel fuel, and of course we've been talking about diesel prices soaring to record highs. AAA says the average price of diesel today is $6.23 a gallon, and as a result, Wolf says customers who rely on heating oil could see their bills jump more than 30% this winter.
7: How much of a financial hardship is that?
14: It's toughest on those families that can least afford it. People in the bottom fifth of the income ladder typically spend almost 10% of their income on utility bills, so any increase can be really challenging. The federal government does offer some assistance to help low-income families with their heating bills, but Wolf says the funding for that program has been basically flat for the last 3 years, and as the heating price goes up, the help just doesn't stretch as far as it used to.
15: We keep making the point that cost of home heating in the last 5 years has gone up by almost 24%, and federal funding hasn't. So how do we help families pay these bills?
14: Middle and upper income families can usually weather higher heating bills more easily, but Wolf says state energy assistance officials are increasingly getting requests from even better off families who say they're also struggling with the rising cost of staying warm in the winter or cool in the summer.
7: NPR Scott Horsley, thank you, Scott.
14: You're welcome.
7: This is NPR News.
1: Coming up in about 10 minutes on 90.9 WBUR, hundreds of election officials from around the country are meeting to discuss how to defend the integrity of the midterm elections, including against interference by the federal government. It's 9:43.
0: WBUR supporters include Boston Ballet with fall experience, exhilarating contemporary dance that's at once playful and profound, opens September 10th. BostonBallet.org, and Historic New England with their annual summit November 11th through 14th at the Cabot in Beverly and the Historic New England Center in Haverhill. Register today.
1: In business news, the Museum of African American History in Boston is looking for a way forward after laying off one-third of its staff. WBUR's Andrea Shea reports those cuts include three director-level positions.
9: The museum operates on an annual budget of $3 million and ran deficits for the past 2 years. President and CEO Noel Trent says shifts in the economy and uncertainty over federal funding have continued to impact the nation's cultural institutions.
16: I think we all collectively need to be worried about museums across the country. It's very easy to focus on the Smithsonian and the National Park Service, but what makes our communities beautiful and wonderful are our local museums.
9: Trent adds the museum remains fully committed to telling the stories of the region's Black history. For 90.9 WBUR, I'm Andrea Shea.
1: 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It's 9:44.

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8: From NPR and WBUR Boston, I'm Scott Tong.
9: I'm Robin Young. It's Here and Now. Coming up in the latest shock to the world oil market, Houthis in Yemen have seized control of a key waterway used by Saudi Arabia as an alternative to the Strait of Hormuz.
8: Also, a top special education official quits abruptly as her office is being moved out of the education department. Advocates are concerned.
10: This particular change is happening at a really critical time.
9: And Connor Gibson wanted to print free 3D dentures for those in need, but he knew nothing about dentistry or 3D printing.
11: Yes, two big hurdles there.
9: But thankfully, he persevered and says patient reactions have made it worth it.
11: It is childlike whimsicality and tears and happiness, no matter who is in the operatory.
9: Coming up Here and Now.
8: The news is first.
12: Live from NPR News, I'm Lakshmi Singh. Major forces behind the development of artificial intelligence are calling on the U.S. and other governments to slow down AI development for safety. But President Trump posts on social media that the only guardrails AI development needs is him. And NPR's Frank Ordonez reports Trump appears to be brushing off concerns about the dangers of AI, which the Republican leader notes he uses.
13: Trump says he's heard from critics and industry leaders who have raised concerns about the dangers of AI, but says some of what is being said is exaggerated.
14: I'm not downplaying, but it's going to be more good than bad, but by a lot. And I've said it from the beginning. Whoever wins AI, and we're leading by a lot, whoever wins AI wins.
13: The president, who was speaking to reporters on his way back from Ireland, acknowledged that he uses AI for some tasks, though he would not explain how. He went on to say that he likes Flock cameras, the controversial AI tool used by police to read driver's license plates. Franco Ordonez, NPR News.
12: The Washington Post reports the Kennedy Center is almost broke and could close as soon as tomorrow. NPR has not independently confirmed the Post reporting. Jonathan Edwards, who covers the Trump administration's influence on cultural institutions for the Post, spoke to NPR about a report set to be presented to the Board of Trustees this week.
15: It essentially says Trump has offered to raise the money necessary to keep the Kennedy Center from bankruptcy during this 2 years of renovations. But it also says without quote-unquote appropriate recognition of Trump, he's unlikely to agree to oversee that renovation or lead the financial rescue.
12: The administration put President Trump's name on the Kennedy Center, then it was taken down following a court ruling against him. An Israeli human rights group charges Israel with systematically destroying all elements of Palestinian life in the occupied West Bank. The report comes on the heels of the UK accusing Israel of, quote, ethnic cleansing. Israel vehemently denies the allegation. Here's NPR's Carrie Kahn.
16: B'Tselem director Yuli Novak says this report details what she says is a plan aimed at, quote, the elimination of Palestinian society through violence, land seizures, movement restrictions, and economic strangulation.
17: It's accelerating by the day, and we haven't seen the end of it.
16: Those actions have intensified since the Hamas-led attack on Israel nearly 3 years ago that killed and took hostage more than 1,200 people. B'Tselem says more than 1,100 Palestinians in the West Bank have been killed during the same period. Israeli officials did not respond to requests for comment about the B'Tselem report. Israel has said claims of ethnic cleansing in the West Bank are, quote, outrageous lies. Carrie Kahn, NPR News, Tel Aviv.
12: This is NPR.
2: This is 90.9 WBUR. Good afternoon. I'm Josie Guarino. A new ruling last night in the court battles over mail-in voting. A federal judge in Washington, D.C. doubled down on a Boston judge's injunction, blocking the president and U.S. Postal Service from implementing restrictive rules ahead of the November midterms. President Trump has asked the Supreme Court to weigh in. Flock Safety told Boston police that it was securely storing data during a five-month trial period with the automated license plate readers. But a city report obtained by WBUR shows that residents' vehicle data was accessible to thousands of law enforcement agencies. WBUR's Eve Zukoff reports police caught Flock's error 3 days into the trial.
18: The revelation comes from the city's annual surveillance report. It doesn't make clear which agencies accessed the city's data or how many drivers in Massachusetts were exposed, but thousands of agencies have access to Flock's national network. Cade Crockford with the American Civil Liberties Union said Flock's error is very concerning.
19: There are a lot of different reasons why municipal governments ought to be leery of a company like Flock, and I think the Boston Police Department's experience with them is a good example of that. They were crystal clear that they didn't want the data collected in Boston to be shared, and then it was shared.
18: Flock Security didn't respond to a request for comment. For 90.9 WBUR, I'm Eve Zukoff.
2: A debt collector in Massachusetts is settling with the state for allegedly using aggressive methods to get payments from consumers. State Attorney General Andrea Campbell's office accused Champion Funding of using coercive methods like

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6: From NPR and WBUR Boston, I'm Robin Young.
7: And I'm Scott Tong. This is Here and Now. Coming up, the heads of the big AI companies racing against one another now say their products are developing too fast.
6: Also, e-bikes may be good for commuting, but are sending kids to the emergency room.
8: We don't want to sell e-bikes to kids. It's too much power. It's too heavy. The helmets aren't safe enough. And kids should be riding bikes. They should be pedaling.
7: And the author Thomas King influenced a generation of indigenous writers and then learned he is not Native American. Cheyenne writer Tommy Orange on the revelation and how it's emboldened critics.
9: There's been a campaign to erase Native people from the land and from history.
7: Coming up here and now.
6: The news is first.
10: Live from NPR News, I'm Lakshmi Singh. Despite the newest warnings about artificial intelligence, President Trump's demanding full speed ahead with AI and data centers. On social media, Trump points to U.S. competition from China in declaring, quote, whoever wins AI wins. But as NPR's John Ruich tells us, some of the major executives who've helped drive public access to AI are saying it is time to pump the brakes.
11: It started when Dario Amodei, the CEO of Anthropic, which makes Claude AI, posted a long essay online that said it's time for an intentional global slowdown of AI development. He said basically the pace at which AI is advancing is becoming too fast for people to keep up with it and keep it safe. So it needs to slow down. And he said companies like his need to have independent auditors embedded within them to check their safety measures. After that post went up online, there was this rapid and extraordinary display of unity from other industry leaders. So Sam Altman, the CEO of OpenAI, Elon Musk, who among other things runs xAI, and Demis Hassabis, who runs Google's AI efforts, they all agreed online.
10: NPR's John Ruich. A coalition of cities, including New York, Chicago, and Seattle, filed a federal lawsuit against the Department of Homeland Security over a new rule that would deny green cards and visas to immigrants who use government benefits. Here's NPR's Jasmine Garz.
12: Public charge has been part of U.S. immigration law for over a century. It lets an immigration official deny a green card or visa to someone believed likely to depend on government benefits for survival. In early September, Homeland Security redefined that guidance. Whether or not someone will use Medicaid, food stamps, or even college financial aid will factor into deciding if an applicant might become a public charge. That guidance takes effect September 18th and would especially affect people applying for visas or trying to adjust their immigration status within the U.S.
10: That's NPR's Jasmine Garz reporting. Ukraine says a Russian drone hit a Ukrainian train near the border with Poland over the weekend. Latest from NPR is Joanna Kisses.
13: In a statement, Ukrainian Railway said former CIA director David Petraeus was at a station near the Polish border when the Russian drone hit the passenger train. A Ukrainian media outlet posted this video showing the station at the moment of the strike. Terrified passengers ran as smoke billowed in the distance. No casualties were reported. Ukrainian Railway said it was, quote, highly probable that the Russian drone's intended target was another train that had purposely left hours earlier ahead of schedule. European politicians, including former British Prime Minister Boris Johnson, were aboard the train. Joanna Kakissis, NPR News. Cave.
10: U.S. stocks trading lower this hour with the Dow now down 68. 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
0: This is 90.9 WBUR. Good afternoon. I'm Josie Guarino in Boston. Massachusetts Attorney General Andrea Campbell is suing the Trump administration to block changes to the nation's immigration policies set to go into effect this week. Campbell and more than 20 other AGs argue a rule blocking those who use public benefits like SNAP from accessing a green card. The group alleges the new policy unlawfully goes beyond the authority of the Department of Homeland Security. Campbell says a change would punish immigrants lawfully accessing benefits. Registration is now open for the 131st annual Boston Marathon. WBUR's John Bender reports that for the first time this year, applicants who narrowly miss the cutoff window will get another chance to run Boston.
14: Tens of thousands of runners are expected to apply for about 30,000 spots in the Boston Marathon. Applicants must qualify by posting competitive times in previous marathons, and organizers say qualifying times are getting increasingly faster. Boston Athletic Association President Jack Fleming says that's why the race has created a new lottery for 1,000 qualified runners who just missed the cutoff.
15: This means that one still has to meet their standard, but if they aren't accepted through being one of the very fastest, they still have a chance.
14: Fleming says the 2027 marathon roster should be finalized by October. For 90.9 WBUR, I'm John Bender.
0: A bill to designate September 25th as 9-to-5 day in honor of Dolly Parton is on the move in the state Senate. The proposal was sent to the State Administration and Regulatory Oversight Committee today. Bill sponsor, State Senator Julian Sear, says the measure is meant to honor the entertainer's cultural impact as well as her charitable contributions. Parton died last month at the age of 80. Lots of sunshine today, highs in the upper 70s, clear skies tonight with a low of around 52. Tomorrow looks sunny again, highs around 66.
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0: Glad you can join us here on 90.9 WBUR. Good afternoon, I'm Josie Guarino. We have 74 degrees in Boston at 150. Coming up at 2 o'clock, former NFL quarterback Colin Kaepernick talks about his new memoir and the moment when he took a knee during the national anthem. Kaepernick reflects on how that protest changed his life and sparked a movement. That's on the next Fresh Air, beginning at 2 on WBUR.
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0: The Red Sox are off today. The Sox open a 3-game series in Texas tomorrow night against the Rangers. Sunshine for the rest of the afternoon, mid-70s for a high. Clear tonight with a low of around 52.
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3: It's Here and Now. We've talked a lot about 9/11, looking back 25 years, and acts of kindness. Well, going forward, there's one organization inviting you to pay it forward for 11 days this September. Okay, let's explain. On 9/11/2001, American Kevin Turf and his partner were flying home from a European vacation when their flight was diverted to the tiny town of Gander on the island of Newfoundland. And here's a recording Kevin made that day.
4: Welcome to unexpected visit to Canada. We're in Gander, pick a gander at Gander. Just informed of a horrible tragedy in Washington and New York City.
3: Turf and passengers from 38 planes landed in Gander that day, and the hospitality from townspeople has been told and retold in the Broadway musical Come From Away. Well, 5 days after landing, the stranded passengers made their way home, and Kevin Turf returned home to Austin, Texas. He later founded a nonprofit called Pay It Forward 9/11, and he joins us. Kevin, welcome to the program.
5: Thank you so much. It's an honor.
3: You just returned, I understand, from Gander in Newfoundland last night, marking 25 years since that day, that experience. Where you experienced remarkable acts of kindness from the people of Gander. I wonder, what memories did it stir up your trip?
5: Oh, gosh. It was such a beautiful remembrance ceremony. It was really, in many ways, nicer than many American cities do. But it was... what I experienced, you know, when we landed, this town of 9,000 people took in 7,000 refugees from 90 countries, and they gave us food, clothing, shelter, information. I got to experience what it might be like to be a refugee as an American.
3: Yeah. And you've said that there's a difference between empathy and compassion.
5: So I've studied this issue over 25 years. And so we were stuck on the tarmac in our case for 15 hours. So the next time you want to complain about your flight delay, you give me a ring.
3: Yeah, no kidding.
5: But, it would be kind to send thoughts and prayers to the people that were stuck out on those planes if you were a townsperson. It would be empathetic if they said, oh, gosh, they're probably running out of food and water. Let's send some pizza boxes and sodas out there. But when they opened their borders, their schools, their churches, their homes, their showers, and let people in, even knowing there might be other terrorists on those planes, that's compassion. My favorite definition of compassion is to engage in the suffering of others.
3: Yeah. Well, 1 year after that, so September 11, 2002, Kevin, you wanted to replicate acts of kindness and get other people to do the same. And I gather on that first anniversary, you gave the employees at your company each $100 bills to do what?
5: That's right. It was, you know, they kept telling us, we kept trying to thank them, and they kept saying, no, no, you would do the same. And that really bothered me. I wasn't sure what a small town in Texas or really anywhere in the country would they do the same as they did. So I couldn't fly back to Gander that first year, but I had a small business in Austin. And so I said, let's close the doors of our company and remind people it's the anniversary of 9/11. We said we would never forget. And so I handed out the money, divided people into teams of two and sent them out across Austin and said, go do random acts of kindness, but it had to be for strangers. And then they had to come back to the conference room and then talk about what they did. And it would become such an emotional event as people shared how they divided up the $100 and whether they were, you know, buying the simple things like a coffee or maybe someone's pharmacy order or whatever. But some people were creative, and one went to the hospital and they found a single mother giving birth to a baby. They gave her a $100 savings bond. You know, another went to the courthouse and bought people, paid for people's traffic tickets. You know, just really interesting ideas. And that was the creativity that came along with it.
3: Yeah. And so now you have this group, Pay It Forward, 9/11, asking folks around the world to do the same this month. Talk a little bit about what you're inviting people to do. 11 days?
5: Right. So we do 11 days of kindness. And the idea is to pick any time, do three good deeds for strangers, and then ask the recipient to pay it forward. Then you can sit back and watch the ripple effect of kindness. So, you know, we did this last week in Gander, for example, and we had a team that went into the local aviation museum, and they paid for the first 15 people to come in. They paid for their admission. And then we said, ask them to pay it forward. Well, I'll be darned if five people didn't go through the museum and then came back and said, I want to pay for five more people. So that's the beauty of the ripple effect.
3: Yeah, yeah. And briefly, a version of your story has been told in the Broadway show Come From Away. What's it like to watch it?
5: Well, it's crazy. There are now hundreds of people that are Kevin T, the gay lumberjack in the Come From Away story. But it's you know, people ask, why is this resonating so much? It's because our world, you know, at a time before hashtags in 2002, the words United We Stand were pervasive across the world. Now we couldn't be further from that. I'm a believer, having done this for 25 years, that the only way that we can break through these silos is to have human connections one-on-one to get people to be kind to strangers.
3: Kevin, thanks so much.
5: Thank you.
3: Here and Now is a production of NPR and WBUR. I'm Scott Tong in Washington, D.C.
0: I'm Robbie.
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10: From WHYY in Philadelphia, this is Fresh Air. I'm Tanya Mosley in Los Angeles. Today, former NFL quarterback Colin Kaepernick. He took a knee during the national anthem, and it cost him his career. And a decade later, he believes the core message of his protest still gets lost.
11: We want to stop police killing black people, and the NFL had an issue with that being said. I want people to just take a moment and think about that. Why would that be an issue for anybody to say we want police to stop killing black people?
10: Kaepernick has written a memoir called The Perilous Fight. It begins long before the anthem, with a black boy adopted by white parents, learning to keep early experiences of racism to himself. He explains why, after all this time, he still wants to play in the NFL, and why he says he'll never let his child play football. First News.
12: Live from NPR News, I'm Lakshmi Singh. Power plants fueled by coal and natural gas are no longer facing strict carbon pollution cap deadlines enacted during the Biden administration. President Trump's Environmental Protection Agency has repealed those rules. The administration says today's action removes more than $300 billion in costs for the industry to help unleash U.S. energy. The United Nations says fossil fuels, coal, oil, and gas are by far the largest contributor to global climate change, accounting for around 68% of global greenhouse gas emissions. Scientists warn the world is now warming faster than at any point in recorded history. China has criticized calls by tech CEOs in the U.S. to slow down the development of AI, calling them part of a, quote, Cold War playbook. Here's NPR's Rob Schmitz.
13: The comments followed an essay published over the weekend by Anthropic CEO Dario Amodei and endorsed by OpenAI CEO Sam Altman and SpaceX founder Elon Musk to deliberately slow down the pace of AI models for the sake of safety, adding that a Chinese lead in AI would pose a, quote, grave danger for the U.S. and the world. China's foreign ministry spokesman Guo Jiaquan responded by saying that, quote, fear-mongering, confrontation, and malicious competition will only disrupt the process of global AI governance and serve no one's interests. President Trump also criticized Amadei's essay, saying the U.S. is leading China in AI and that he wants to keep it that way. Rob Schmitz, NPR News.
12: 60 Minutes made its season debut last night under intense scrutiny. NPR's David Folkenflik has more.
14: Nora O'Donnell, a familiar face for CBS viewers, offered the tale of a daring rescue of U.S. Air Force pilots downed in Iran.
15: Given your injuries, how did you find the strength to make it up the mountain?
16: Never let a lack of motivation put you on Iranian TV.
14: Also in this first show, a piece from 60 Minutes veteran Leslie Stahl showed lobbyists commanding six- and seven-figure fees to get pardons from President Trump for convicted felons. 60 Minutes and CBS are operating under the ongoing question of its ownership's ties to Trump. The tally at the end of Sunday night? The Pentagon eagerly cooperated in the story on the pilots. The pardon piece cast the White House in an unfavorable light. Each one powerful and effective. David Folkenflik, NPR News.
12: Celebrated designer Bob Mackie has died. His official Instagram channel shared the news that he passed away today at the age of 87. It says Mackie lived his 87 years to the fullest, fulfilling his dream of being a fashion and costume designer. Mackie's career spanned more than 60 years. A sultan of sequins dressed generations of Hollywood and music icons. One of the most memorable, Cher, at the 1986 Oscars, wearing a jaw-dropping jet black bondage-inspired ensemble top with a feather mohawk headdress. It's NPR.
0: This is 90.9 WBUR. Good afternoon. I'm Josie Guarino in Boston. Governor Mara Healey is calling for more federal regulations around artificial intelligence. The governor today said that while AI has enormous potential, the technology cannot move faster than our ability to protect people. Her comments came after President Trump posted on social media today that he can be the one and he can be that guardrail to keep the AI industry in check. Researchers in Boston say pregnancy may offer clues about the risk of heart disease. And as WBUR's Priyanka Dayal-McCluskey reports, doctors can help patients manage this risk during and after carrying a baby.
17: In medical terms, pregnancy is considered an event. You're pregnant, then you have a baby. But Dr. Maria Pabon of Brigham and Women's Hospital says it's part of a continuum.
18: It seems like these pregnancy complications do pose some sort of risk that doesn't just stop when the baby is delivered. It really carries on throughout the life course of a woman.
17: She says severe high blood pressure in pregnancy injures the blood vessels and could increase a woman's risk of heart disease decades later. Researchers are still studying those risks and how to reduce them. For 90.9 WBUR, I'm Priyanka Thayal Mokleski.
0: The average price for gasoline in Massachusetts is up 13 cents in the last week. AAA Northeast blames today's spike on rising crude oil costs driven by the U.S.-Iran war. The statewide average is now $4.34 a gallon. It's 2:05.
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0: Sunshine for the rest of the afternoon, upper 70s. Clear tonight with a low of around 52.
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10: This is Fresh Air. I'm Tanya Mosley. 10 years ago, quarterback Colin Kaepernick took a knee during the national anthem before a San Francisco 49ers game, protesting police brutality against black people. He said he wouldn't stand to show pride in a flag for a country that oppressed people of color. Within days, he was the most talked about athlete in America. And after that season, he never played another NFL game. Kaepernick later filed a grievance accusing NFL owners of colluding to keep him

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1: Coastal Louisiana will soon be the home of what SpaceX says will be a $100 billion launch base. 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
4: 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Tomorrow looks sunny, highs around 66. Bright skies for Wednesday, warming up to 78. The sun sets tonight at 6:55. We've got 74 degrees in Boston.
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8: And I'm Scott Tong. This is Here and Now. Coming up, the heads of the big AI companies racing against one another now say their products are developing too fast.
7: Also, e-bikes may be good for commuting, but are sending kids to the emergency room.
9: We don't want to sell e-bikes to kids. It's too much power. It's too heavy. The helmets aren't safe enough. And kids should be riding bikes. They should be pedaling.
8: And the author Thomas King influenced a generation of indigenous writers and then learned he is not Native American. Cheyenne writer Tommy Orange on the revelation and how it's emboldened critics.
10: There's been a campaign to erase Native people from the land and from history.
8: Coming up here and now.
7: The news is first.
11: Live from NPR News, I'm Lakshmi Singh. Congress is divided over how to address dire warnings about the rapid development of artificial intelligence. The debate was thrust to the forefront after leaders of top AI companies urged a slowdown for safety. Here's NPR's Sam Greenglass.
12: Senate Minority Leader Chuck Schumer is calling for an immediate all-senators briefing. Here's House Minority Leader Hakeem Jeffries on ABC.
13: We should take decisive action now so that we can slow down the pace of development in order to protect the American people and ensure that AI is proceeding safely.
12: House Speaker Mike Johnson told CNN that AI companies should take the lead.
14: We need to handle this new technology like we have others in the past and make sure we're doing everything we can responsibly to also not smother American innovation. We have to do both things simultaneously.
12: After this week, the House will recess until after the midterms, making sweeping legislation extremely unlikely anytime soon. Sam Greenglass, NPR News, Washington.
11: Vice President J.D. Vance says there are downsides to anything, but that's certainly not true of AI.
15: I feel a little bit weird about the fact that you have so many frontier AI tech companies kind of coming to the government and begging the government to regulate them. It feels a little bit to me like a bit of a Trojan horse. So I think we just have to be careful about this.
11: Like Washington, Beijing also rejects the tech executives' warnings about AI, of which development is a central part of competition between the world's two biggest economies. A federal judge in Washington, D.C. has blocked a U.S. Postal Service plan for President Trump's attempt to restrict mail-in voting for the midterm elections. Here's NPR's Hansi Lo Wang.
16: This latest ruling is by U.S. District Judge Carl Nichols, a nominee of President Trump. Nichols found the U.S. Postal Service has no authority to refuse to deliver mail-in ballots to voters in states where election officials do not turn over voter lists to the mailing agency and do not have certain barcodes on their ballot envelopes. We should note USPS is a financial supporter of NPR. The Supreme Court has been reviewing a similar order by a federal judge in Boston, and the High Court may issue its ruling at any time.
11: NPR's Hansi Lo Wang reporting. A meeting between Iran and Gulf Arab states set for today has been put off indefinitely, according to Oman's foreign minister. We have the latest from NPR's Hadil Al-Shalchi.
17: The Omani foreign minister said in a post online that the meeting between Gulf states and Iran was postponed, quote, in the interests of consensus. The Gulf depends on the Strait of Hormuz for its oil export and imports. Oman and Iran have been trying to reach an agreement to temporarily reopen the key waterway, but nothing has materialized yet. Iran has been responding to U.S. strikes by attacking U.S. bases in Gulf countries, and the Gulf sees itself as collateral damage in this conflict. The U.S., which the Gulf states have relied on for their security, has signaled the war could drag on, pushing Arab states to negotiate with Iran to get off its target list. Hadil Al-Shalchi, NPR News, Istanbul.
11: It's NPR.
4: This is 90.9 WBUR. Good afternoon. I'm Josie Guarino. Vehicle data obtained by the Boston Police Department with Flock safety cameras was widely available despite security requirements. The information was collected during a city trial run last year with Flock, the controversial network of automated license plate readers. WBUR's Eve Zukoff reports Boston police caught Flock's error just days into the five-month trial.
18: The revelation comes from the city's annual surveillance report. It doesn't make clear which agencies accessed the city's data or how many drivers in Massachusetts were exposed, but thousands of agencies have access to Flock's national network. Cade Crockford with the American Civil Liberties Union said Flock's error is very concerning.
19: There are a lot of different reasons why municipal governments ought to be leery of a company like Flock. And I think the Boston Police Department's experience with them is a good example of that. They were crystal clear that they didn't want the data collected in Boston to be shared, and then it was shared.
18: Flock Security didn't respond to a request for comment. For 90.9 WBUR, I'm Eve Zukoff.
4: A federal court in Washington, D.C. is doubling down on a Boston judge blocking President Trump and U.S. Postal Service from implementing restrictive rules ahead of the November midterms. The D.C. ruling came in overnight. Massachusetts led a lawsuit this summer to block the change, which would limit those who receive mail-in ballots to a national registry. The state argued the change would keep eligible voters from casting ballots. President Trump has asked the Supreme Court to weigh in. Worcester is installing more than 20 new electric vehicle charging stations around the city. The stations will be installed in city-owned lots and locations and nearly double the number of city-run charging stations. City leaders say the new ports will be paid for with grants and municipal funds and are part of a larger effort to reduce local emissions. We've got sunny skies outside of our studios in Boston tonight. Clear, low around 52. Tomorrow looks sunny again, high near 66.
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22: And I'm Scott Tong in Washington, D.C. This is Here and Now. Artificial intelligence, is it controlling us or the other way around? As you've likely heard, there's been a lot of talk the last few days about AI's ability to harm. And over the weekend, the heads of the big AI companies said, let's slow down. And today, Microsoft published a code of conduct asserting people should be in control. For his part, President Trump today posted, the only control or guardrails that AI needs is a strong and smart, high IQ president, end quote. Let's now bring in Ina Fried, Chief Technology Correspondent for Axios. Hey, Ina.
23: Hi, Scott.
22: Busy weekend for you. So the biggest warning came from Anthropic CEO Dario Amodei, and he warned that a swarm of AI agents could be capable of taking over the entire internet. What did you find notable, first, about Dario Amodei's warning about what AI can do?
23: Well, I think things are getting a lot more concrete. I think what's new is that these executives have real-world things they can point to versus just fears of what's coming. A lot of people in the industry have had fears that we would be at

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1: 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Good afternoon, I'm Josie Guarino. Coming up next hour on All Things Considered, as the midterms approach, hundreds of election officials from across the country are meeting right now to map out a defense for the upcoming vote, including how to guard against interference from the federal government. Coming up, we'll take you inside that high-stakes meeting after the 4 o'clock news headlines on WBUR.
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3: It's Here and Now. We've talked a lot about 9/11, looking back 25 years, and acts of kindness. Well, going forward, there's one organization inviting you to pay it forward for 11 days this September. Okay, let's explain. On 9/11/2001, American Kevin Turf and his partner were flying home from a European vacation when their flight was diverted to the tiny town of Gander on the island of Newfoundland. And here's a recording Kevin made that day.
4: Welcome to unexpected visit to Canada. We're in Gander, pick a gander at Gander. Just informed of a horrible tragedy in Washington and New York City.
3: Turf and passengers from 38 planes landed in Gander that day, and the hospitality from townspeople has been told and retold in the Broadway musical Come From Away. Well, 5 days after landing, the stranded passengers made their way home, and Kevin Turf returned home to Austin, Texas. He later founded a nonprofit called Pay It Forward 9/11, and he joins us. Kevin, welcome to the program.
5: Thank you so much. It's an honor.
3: You just returned, I understand, from Gander in Newfoundland. Last night, marking 25 years since that day, that experience, where you experienced remarkable acts of kindness from the people of Gander. I wonder, what memories did it stir up your trip?
5: Oh, gosh. It was such a beautiful remembrance ceremony. It was really, in many ways, nicer than many American cities do. But it was what I experienced, you know, when we landed, this town of 9,000 people took in 7,000 refugees from 90 countries, and they gave us food, clothing, shelter, information. I got to experience what it might be like to be a refugee as an American.
3: Yeah. And you've said that there's a difference between empathy and compassion.
5: So I've studied this issue over 25 years. And so we were stuck on the tarmac in our case for 15 hours. So the next time you want to complain about your flight delay, you give me a ring.
3: Yeah, no kidding.
5: But, it would be kind to send thoughts and prayers to the people that were stuck out on those planes if you were a townsperson. It would be empathetic if they said, oh, gosh, they're probably running out of food and water. Let's send some pizza boxes and sodas out there. But when they opened their borders, their schools, their churches, their homes, their showers, and let people in, even knowing there might be other terrorists on those planes, that's compassion. My favorite definition of compassion is to engage in the suffering of others.
3: Yeah. Well, 1 year after that, so September 11th, 2002, Kevin, you wanted to replicate acts of kindness and get other people to do the same. And I gather on that first anniversary, you gave the employees at your company each $100 bills to do what?
5: That's right. It was, they kept telling us, we kept trying to thank them, and they kept saying, no, you would do the same. And that really bothered me. I wasn't sure what a small town in Texas or really anywhere in the country would they do the same as they did? So I couldn't fly back to Gander that first year, but I had a small business in Austin. And so I said, let's close the doors of our company and remind people it's the anniversary of 9/11. We said we would never forget. And so I handed out the money, divided people into teams of two and sent them out across Austin and said, go do random acts of kindness, but it had to be for strangers. And then they had to come back to the conference room and then talk about what they did. And it would become such an emotional event as people shared how they divided up the $100 and whether they were, you know, buying the simple things like a coffee or maybe someone's pharmacy order or whatever. But some people were creative and one went to the hospital and they found a single mother giving birth to a baby. They gave her a $100 savings bond. You know, another went to the courthouse and bought people, paid for people's traffic tickets, you know, just really interesting ideas. And that was the creativity that came along with it.
3: Yeah. And so now you had this group, Pay It Forward, 9/11, asking folks around the world to do the same this month. Talk a little bit about what you're inviting people to do. 11 days?
5: Right. So we do 11 days of kindness. And the idea is to pick any time, do three good deeds for strangers, and then ask the recipient to pay it forward. Then you can sit back and watch the ripple effect of kindness. So, you know, we did this last week in Gander, for example, and we had a team that went into the local aviation museum, and they paid for the first 15 people to come in. They paid for their admission. And then we said, ask them to pay it forward. Well, I'll be darned if five people didn't go through the museum and then came back and said, I want to pay for five more people. So that's the beauty of the ripple effect.
3: Yeah, yeah. And briefly, a version of your story has been told in the Broadway show Come From Away. What's it like to watch it?
5: Well, it's crazy. There are now hundreds of people that are Kevin T, the gay lumberjack in the Come From Away story. But it's you know, people ask, why is this resonating so much? It's because our world, you know, at a time before hashtags in 2002, the words United We Stand were pervasive across the world. Now we couldn't be further from that. I'm a believer, having done this for 25 years, that the only way that we can break through these silos is to have human connections one-on-one to get people to be kind to strangers.
3: Kevin, thanks so much.
5: Thank you.
3: You're listening to Here and Now.
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10: The most powerful leaders in AI have dire warnings that the technologies could wipe out human life, saying rapid-fire advancement needs to slow down and be regulated. President Trump says he doesn't buy it. He says the warnings are a hoax, and the U.S. can't lose the AI race with China. This is WBUR's All Things Considered. Also coming up, hundreds of election officials from around the country are meeting to talk about how to defend the integrity of the midterm elections, including from federal government interference. President Trump says drug companies have agreed to offer their prescription medications to Medicaid at great prices, but is there room for them to ignore and game the system?
11: Companies have every incentive to cherry-pick the products for which they already give Medicaid the best discounts.
10: The latest on this effort to lower drug prices for Medicaid recipients coming up. 71 degrees in Boston. The time is 4:01.
12: Live from NPR News, I'm Lakshmi Singh. Major forces behind the development of artificial intelligence are calling on the U.S. and other governments to slow down AI development for safety. But President Trump posts on social media that the only guardrails AI development needs is him. NPR's Frank Ordonez reports Trump appears to be brushing off concerns about the dangers of AI, which the Republican leader notes he uses.
13: Trump says he's heard from critics and industry leaders who have raised concerns about the dangers of AI, but says some of what is being said is exaggerated.
14: I'm not downplaying, but it's going to be more good than bad, but by a lot. And I've said it from the beginning. Whoever wins AI, and we're leading by a lot, whoever wins AI wins.
13: The president, who was speaking to reporters on his way back from Ireland, acknowledged that he uses AI for some tasks, though he would not explain how. He went on to say that he likes Flock cameras, the controversial AI tool used by police to read driver's license plates. Franco Ordonez, NPR News.
12: China has also pushed back against calls to slow down AI development. Today, filling up the gas tank with regular unleaded will cost on average $4.32 a gallon. In tracking the fuel price trends, AAA finds the average still runs well into the $5 to $6 range in several western states. And diesel, the fuel used across the nation's delivery network, has hit another record high of $6.23. For months, people have been paying more as a result of the oil supply disruptions linked to the U.S. war with Iran. But President Trump blames a spike in diesel prices on Ukraine's attack on Russian diesel facilities, and he has urged Kyiv to stop the strikes. Texas landowners along the U.S.-Mexico border are banding together to sue the Trump administration over its plans to seize private property for border wall construction in the state's vast Big Bend region. Marfa Public Radio's Mary Cantrell has the latest.
15: The lawsuit takes aim at the Department of Homeland Security's determination that the Big Bend region is an area of high illegal entry when it only saw 1.5% of the total border apprehensions over the past 5 years. DHS's determination allowed the government to bypass dozens of federal laws and expedite border barrier construction in the region, which is known for its pristine desert landscape. Landowner David Keller is a plaintiff in the lawsuit.
16: We have brought this extraordinary challenge because, for us, the Big Bend is not an empty place on a map. It is our home.
15: The court has 60 days to respond to the lawsuit, which seeks a pause on border wall construction. For NPR News, I'm Mary Cantrell.
12: The Trump administration is expected to roll back stricter Biden-era limits on greenhouse gas emissions from power plants. This is NPR News.
10: And this is 90.9 WBUR in Boston. I'm Lisa Mullins. Massachusetts Attorney General Andrea Campbell is suing the Trump administration to block changes to the nation's immigration policies that are set to take effect this week. Campbell and more than 20 other attorneys general filed suit to stop a measure that blocks anyone who uses public benefits such as SNAP from accessing a green card. Campbell says the changes would punish immigrants who are lawfully accessing benefits. Fall is a busy time for Massachusetts farmers, but as WBUR's Kevin Vu reports, they face a tough season as prices for diesel and fertilizer rise.
17: Missy Lee helps run Ioka Valley Farm in Hancock. With offerings like apple cider, pumpkins, and a corn maze, she says fall's become a financial anchor for the farm. But costs are up. The diesel Leap uses to run equipment shot up by 50% in a year, and fertilizer, like the chicken manure she uses to grow corn and pumpkins, is less available.
18: We almost didn't get all the manure we needed because that supply and demand change quickly turned unexpectedly, and the trucking to get that manure to us also changed.
17: One big reason for the fertilizer shortages is the U.S.'s war in Iran. It closed shipping lanes, and local suppliers are overwhelmed. For 90.9 WBUR, I'm Kevin Vu.
10: The Massachusetts Port Authority is looking for the next Voice of Logan Airport. They're having a competition for state residents who want to become the voice that greets 43 million travelers a year to Logan. Massport says it wants a sound that's distinctly Boston and instills hometown pride in every traveler. You up for it? Submit a short recorded audition online through October 4th at voiceoflogan.com. The public will be able to vote on the five finalists beginning October 24th. 71 degrees, a beautiful Monday. Look for clear skies overnight tonight. Should be cool. May drop as far as 50. And for tomorrow and Wednesday, both sunny, right around 70 tomorrow, closer to 80 Wednesday. 71 in Boston now at 4:06.
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21: And I'm Juana Summers. Pennsylvania Senator John Fetterman has faced a wave of public criticism, and he's become increasingly alienated from the Democratic Party for his strong support of Israel and its war on Gaza, among other issues. And now a social media account purported to be run by his former staffers is promising to share stories and screenshots to, quote, show Pennsylvanians exactly who their senator is. This comes as Democrats hope they can take back the majority in this fall's midterm elections. And as Congress returns to Washington after a weeks-long summer recess, let's bring in Adam Gentleson. He's a Democratic strategist who was Fetterman's first Senate chief of staff. Hi there.
22: Hi, Juana.
21: So I just want to get one thing out of the way quickly and just ask you, are you among this group of former staffers posting on social media promising to release screenshots or other details of Fetterman's texts and communications?
22: I'm not. And, you know, the other thing I'll say about that is that I believe it's important when you want to get information out to the public to do it on the record and put your name on it. Mm-hmm. So especially if it's critical, I just think that helps the public evaluate the information that they're getting. So that's my recommendation.
21: I mean, there's been a number of recent reports, including notably the Wall Street Journal, that claim that Fetterman has been skipping key meetings with key constituencies, that he's largely stopped participating in caucus lunches and committee meetings. I will just note that NPR has not independently confirmed those details. But hearing that, reading that, how does that square with the man that you used to work for?
22: It does square with my experience. I think one of the things, you know, a lot of the folks who worked for him come from very ideologically diverse backgrounds, and he certainly is an ideologically diverse person. Mm-hmm. And the people who go to work for him reflect that. But what has troubled people is a degree of unwillingness to just perform the duties of the job as someone whose salary is paid for by the taxpayers. What I have seen in the Wall Street Journal and elsewhere

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1: I'm Lisa Mullins, and this is 90.9 WBUR in Boston. Here's a check on the headlines we're following for you on this Monday afternoon. A crucial oil pipeline in Saudi Arabia may be offline for 3 to 5 weeks. The East-West pipeline was hit by drones believed to be from Iranian-backed militias. The pipeline was key to shifting oil exports away from the besieged Strait of Hormuz. New court filings show the Kennedy Center for the Performing Arts Board of Trustees is looking for new ways to add President Trump's name to the exterior of the Washington, D.C. institution. Previous court rulings have blocked similar efforts. The board says without Trump's name on the building, he is unlikely to fundraise for it. And the Primetime Emmy Awards will happen tonight in Los Angeles. The medical drama The Pitt leads the field with 25 nominations. The comedy Hacks is right behind with 24. Business news is next.
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1: 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The Dow dropped 0.3% today. For the S&P, it was a 0.5% drop. The Nasdaq had a 0.6% fall. We have business news coming up at 6:30.
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1: Got a nice, sunny, windy afternoon going. 71 degrees now in Boston. Tonight should sink all the way to the low 50s. Then tomorrow, sunny, may make it to the high 60s. Sunny again on Wednesday, may top out in the high 70s. This is WBUR. It's 420.

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2: The most prominent figures in AI are warning that humans could be losing control of the technology, and they want governments to establish regulations around it. President Trump's waving off their concerns. As for Vice President Vance,
4: we know that the Chinese are engaged in this long-term AI race against the United States. We want to make sure the United States, we do things smartly, but we stay ahead of the curve.
2: Good afternoon, I'm Lisa Mullins. That story is coming up. Also, one of Israel's leading human rights organizations says the country is dismantling all aspects of Palestinian life at a breakneck rate. The FDA held a hearing today on the use of psychedelic drugs to treat various mental health conditions. One doctor urged caution.
5: Most clinicians receive no training in this work. Patients deserve better than a system where the provider's preparedness depends on luck.
2: We'll take a look at the potential pros and cons of using psychedelics in this way. These stories and much more is still ahead. It's 5:01.
6: Live from NPR News in Washington, I'm Ryland Barton. President Trump says that Ukraine and Russia have agreed to halt striking energy infrastructure, but Ukrainian President Volodymyr Zelensky says he doesn't trust Russia to abide by the apparent agreement. NPR's Joanna Kakissis reports from Kyiv.
7: Writing on social media, Zelensky said his country had proposed an agreement with Russia to stop the destruction of critical infrastructure. This includes energy facilities, ports, and food and pharmaceutical warehouses. Zelensky writes that if Ukraine's allies can ensure Russia does not strike these sites, then Ukraine will also stop its attacks. But he adds Ukraine is not confident that Russia has any desire to abide by any agreement. Joanna Kakissis, NPR News. Kyiv.
6: New reporting from ProPublica finds that a Russian oligarch with ties to the Kremlin spent hundreds of thousands of dollars on the wedding of President Trump's son, Donald Trump Jr., back in May. NPR's Elena Moore reports.
8: According to ProPublica, Russian oligarch Umar Kremlev financed sizable portions of Donald Trump Jr.'s wedding to socialite Bettina Anderson, including renting out a private island for the reception. NPR has not independently verified this reporting, but the finding has sparked worry among national security experts, given Kremlev's close link to Russian President Vladimir Putin. Donald Trump Jr. and Bettina Anderson defended their wedding festivities in a statement on social media, saying the celebration followed a private ceremony where only family was present, describing Kremlev's spending as, quote, an extraordinarily generous wedding gift from a friend. Elena Moore, NPR News.
6: Congressional Republicans say President Trump has agreed to new ethics provisions to help get a sweeping cryptocurrency bill across the finish line. Trump would be required either to divest or place in a blind trust any significant financial interest in an entity that issues cryptocurrencies. The president earned more than $1 billion from cryptocurrency ventures in 2025. The new measures would also give state attorneys general a role in enforcing the new law. China is criticizing calls by tech CEOs in the U.S. to slow down the development of AI, calling them part of a, quote, Cold War playbook. NPR's Rob Schmitz reports.
9: The comments followed an essay published over the weekend by Anthropic CEO Dario Amodei and endorsed by OpenAI CEO Sam Altman and SpaceX founder Elon Musk to deliberately slow down the pace of AI models for the sake of safety, adding that a Chinese lead in AI would pose a, quote, grave danger for the U.S. and the world. China's foreign ministry spokesman Guo Jiaquan responded by saying that, quote, fear-mongering, confrontation, and malicious competition will only disrupt the process of global AI governance and serve no one's interests. President Trump also criticized Amadei's essay, saying the U.S. is leading China in AI and that he wants to keep it that way. Rob Schmitz, NPR News.
6: AI stocks slid worldwide today. This is NPR News.
2: And this is 90.9 WBUR in Boston. I'm Lisa Mullins. The city of Boston's offering more than $30 million in temporary tax credits to spur the construction of four previously approved housing developments. The projects are in Charlestown, Alston, and Brighton. They include 1,400 new units of housing, but none have broken ground yet. Under the plan announced today, developers who move forward with construction would have the option of taking a steep tax cut for 5 years or paying a gradually increasing tax bill over a 10-year period. UMass Amherst is starting a $120 million project to help solve challenges that could someday lead to global food shortages. WBUR's Fausta Menard reports the Future of Food Initiative will bring together everyone from farmers to scientists to make food production healthier and more sustainable.
10: Climate change is one of the biggest threats to the world's food system. On top of that, the world's population is expected to swell to about 10 billion people by 2050. UMass College of Natural Sciences Dean Mike Fox says those are several challenges the new initiative hopes to address.
11: Growers are worried about what climate change will do to crop production. Food scientists are thinking about, as people are changing their diets and medications they're taking, how are we going to get more nutrients into a smaller amount of food?
10: UMass Amherst started the nation's first food science program in 1918 to help address critical food shortages after World War I. For 90.9 WBUR, I'm Fausto Menard.
2: The city of Boston is offering more than $30 million in temporary tax credits to spur on construction of four already approved housing developments. The projects are in Charlestown, Alston, and Brighton. Worcester is installing more than 20 new electric vehicle charging stations around the city. The stations will be installed in city-owned lots and locations and nearly double the number of city-run charging stations. City leaders say the new ports will be paid for with grants and municipal funds and are part of a larger effort to reduce local emissions. 71 degrees in the Boston area overnight tonight. Kind of cold, about 50 degrees. Then for tomorrow, sunshine's back. Highs about 70. It's 5:06.
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13: This is All Things Considered from NPR News. I'm Juana Summers.
14: And I'm Scott Detrow. AI companies this weekend pushed out a new message. They want to slow down. This comes after several companies disclosed AI-related security incidents and raised concerns about the technology's future risks. Now, leaders at Anthropic and OpenAI are asking the government to help them, but there are serious questions about if regulation is the right path and whether there is a political will to actually tackle this. Joining us today are NPR correspondents Danielle Kurtzleben, who covers the White House, John Ruich, who covers technology, and Shannon Bond, who also covers tech. John, I want to start with you. What brought on this sudden flurry of alarm about AI?
15: Yeah, hey, Scott. You know, as long as people have been working on AI, there's been this theoretical idea that we lose control of it someday and it does bad things. It's the stuff of sci-fi movies, literally. A tipping point came this weekend, but I would say things really started accelerating over the past couple months. There was the Hugging Face incident where OpenAI agents worked together off script, covering their tracks to hack into another company. There have been open letters and signature campaigns by AI scientists urging caution. Last week, there was a high profile case of an Anthropic employee quitting and then another saying there's a greater than 10% chance of AI wiping us all out in the next decade. And then on the weekend, we had Dario Amodei, the CEO of Anthropic, publishing an essay calling for a global slowdown and third-party audits. And leaders of several other big companies in AI quickly signaled their agreement that something along those lines needs to happen.
14: Okay. And Shannon, you have been following this as well. How serious are the concerns about AI at this moment?
16: Well, what Anthropic CEO and others in the industry are saying is that we're at this point where AI is now advancing really fast, so fast that it's hard for safety to keep up. And that is inflaming these fears, one, that humans could lose control, as John said, or that AI could be used by bad actors. And we are already seeing these situations where AI is acting in unexpected ways, like the Hugging Face hack that John just mentioned. Given the way these AI systems work, right, you can give them a goal, but it can be really hard to predict what they will do to achieve it. So the industry refers to these efforts to what they call align AI models with human values. But there are people inside these very companies who are worried about how possible that really is given the pace of advancement.
15: Yeah, one thing that became clear over the past few weeks relating to these incidents is that AI sometimes just flat out ignores explicit instructions while pursuing a goal. So in the Hugging Face incident,

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2: This is 90.9 WBUR in Boston. Got a nice night coming up. Clear skies tonight. Temperatures all the way down to about 50. And then for tomorrow, look for sunshine once again. Should be dry and cool, only about 70 degrees.
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2: Trump administration claims of election fraud well before the election could complicate the midterm results in all sorts of ways.
5: What if the seizure of materials and machines prevented the tabulation and counting and certification process from occurring?
2: That story is coming up. This is All Things Considered. I'm Lisa Mullins. Also ahead, the former chief of staff for Pennsylvania Democratic Senator John Fetterman talks about recent revelations about the senator's work performance. More than 100 children in Pakistan have been infected with HIV, reigniting scrutiny over clinic hygiene and used medical equipment. And Boston police were told that flock cameras would capture license plate numbers and not share the information with other law enforcement. But 3 days into the pilot program with the technology, the information did indeed get out. These stories and much more coming up. It's 6:01.
6: Live from NPR News in Washington, I'm Ryland Barton. The Department of Homeland Security ordered investigators to pretend to be voters to access records in New York, according to a whistleblower complaint. Democrats say the operation was part of the Trump administration's efforts to find non-citizens on voter rolls. Senate Minority Leader Chuck Schumer says the administration broke state laws.
7: Apparently, agents are being commanded to violate state laws and lie to access private voter information and create law enforcement records as part of DHS's, quote, unlawful voter initiative.
6: The New York Times first reported the apparent operation. Kentucky Republican Senator Mitch McConnell says he'll vote tonight for the first time since his hospitalization in June. The 84-year-old was hospitalized after a fall in his home. His three-month absence from the Senate generated a flood of criticism and speculation as he initially remained quiet for weeks about his condition. The leaders at three major AI companies are ramping up their calls to slow the development of more powerful AI systems. But experts worry restrictions may accomplish little unless the U.S. can reach an agreement with China and other countries. NPR's Windsor Johnston reports.
8: Gary Marcus is an artificial intelligence researcher at New York University. He says the United States and China share an interest in placing limits on AI agents that can operate freely online. He also says building larger AI models matters less than preventing poorly controlled systems from attacking critical infrastructure.
9: You're going to find banking industries attacked, electrical grids attacked. China shouldn't want that. We shouldn't want that. We can make a deal about unrestrained agents.
8: The leaders of major AI companies say they support global cooperation on safeguards. Marcus says that could be done without requiring American companies to slow development on their own. Windsor Johnston, NPR News.
6: A nationwide study found that military veterans have higher levels of PFAS in their blood. NPR's Quill Lawrence reports some of these so-called forever chemicals have been linked to cancer and liver failure.
10: The study, published in Environmental Health Perspectives, found that 58% of veterans have elevated levels of PFAS in their blood. That's associated with illnesses like kidney or testis cancer, liver or cardiovascular disease. The lead author of the study, Christian Hoover at Brown University, says young veterans in particular had levels 18% higher than their civilian counterparts.
11: If you are a veteran that is between 20 and 39, I really strongly advise that they get tested and that they consult with their physicians.
10: But PFAS blood testing isn't covered by VA health insurance or offered at VA medical centers. VA is currently, quote, reevaluating blood testing in accordance with new federal research. Quill Lawrence, NPR News.
6: AI stocks slid worldwide today after leaders of the industry warned that a slowdown is needed for the safety of humanity. This is NPR.
12: This is 90.9 WBUR. I'm Lisa Mullins in Boston. Governor Maura Healey is joining the calls for more federal regulations around artificial intelligence. Several leaders in AI have raised alarms over the speed of its development and the catastrophic risks. The governor today said that while AI has enormous potential, quote, we cannot let this technology move faster than our ability to keep people safe. Her comments came after President Trump posted to social media today that the threat is a hoax and that he personally can be a guardrail to keep the AI industry in check. State fire officials now say a fire that killed a woman in Needham on Christmas Eve began accidentally. 21-year-old Kayla Corrigan died in the fire that started in the garage of the home and spread quickly. The State Department of Fire Services said today the investigation it did along with local authorities shows the fire spread because of flammable liquids and other items, but it did not pinpoint an exact cause. Fall is a busy time for Massachusetts farmers, but as WBR's Kevin Vu reports, they face a tough season as prices for diesel and fertilizer rise.
13: Missy Lee helps run Ioka Valley Farm in Hancock. With offerings like apple cider, pumpkins, and a corn maze, she says fall's become a financial anchor for the farm. But costs are up. The diesel Leap uses to run equipment shot up by 50% in a year. And fertilizer, like the chicken manure she uses to grow corn and pumpkins, is less available.
14: We almost didn't get all the manure we needed because that supply and demand change quickly turned unexpectedly, and the trucking to get that manure to us also changed.
13: One big reason for the fertilizer shortages is the U.S.'s war in Iran. It closed shipping lanes, and local suppliers are overwhelmed. For 90.9 WBUR, I'm Kevin Vu.
12: A nice sunny evening, a moderate breeze. Tonight should stay clear, temperatures falling all the way to low 50s. Tomorrow, bright skies again, may barely hit 70 degrees. As of now, it looks like we should have sunny skies for Wednesday, maybe Thursday as well, with highs right around 70. 69 now in Boston at 6:06.
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16: 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I'm Scott Detrow.
17: And I'm Juana Summers. Pennsylvania Senator John Fetterman has faced a wave of public criticism, and he's become increasingly alienated from the Democratic Party for his strong support of Israel and its war on Gaza, among other issues. And now a social media account purported to be run by his former staffers is promising to share stories and screenshots to, quote, show Pennsylvanians exactly who their senator is. This comes as Democrats hope they can take back the majority in this fall's midterm elections. And as Congress returns to Washington after a weeks-long summer recess, let's bring in Adam Gentleson. He's a Democratic strategist who was Fetterman's first Senate chief of staff. Hi there.
18: Hi, Juana.
17: So I just want to get one thing out of the way quickly and just ask you, are you among this group of former staffers posting on social media promising to release screenshots or other details of Fetterman's texts and communications?
18: I'm not. And, you know, the other thing I'll say about that is that I believe it's important when you want to get information out to the public to do it on the record and put your name on it. Mm-hmm. So especially if it's critical, I just think that helps the public evaluate the information that they're getting. So that's my recommendation.
19: I mean, there's been a number of recent reports, including notably the Wall Street Journal, that claim that Fetterman has been skipping key meetings with key constituencies, that he's largely stopped participating in caucus lunches and committee meetings. I will just note that NPR has not independently confirmed those details. But hearing that, reading that, how does that square with the man that you used to work for?
18: It does square with my experience. I think one of the things, you know, a lot of the folks who worked for him come from very ideologically diverse backgrounds, and he certainly is an ideologically diverse person. Mm-hmm. And the people who go to work for him reflect that. But what has troubled people is a degree of unwillingness to just perform the duties of the job as someone whose salary is paid for by the taxpayers. What I have seen in the Wall Street Journal and elsewhere does square with my experience when I worked for him.
19: And I'll note that Fetterman responded to those reports from the Wall Street Journal, describing them as lies, half-truths, innuendos, smears, and pointing out the fact that they're anonymous. And he says he's proud to continue to deliver for Pennsylvania. I wonder, when you think about Fetterman's record compared to what he campaigned on, do you think the people of Pennsylvania are getting what and who they voted for?
18: I think when it comes to ideology, they definitely are. He made no bones about being a strong supporter of Israel when he ran for Senate in 2022. He had that position when I worked for him. I think where the people of Pennsylvania are getting a raw deal is just not having someone who represents their interests. You know, I mean, this is somebody who has shown they're not willing to meet with representatives of a children's hospital, who are coming to his office to discuss the Medicaid cuts that they're being devastated by, who refused to go to a funeral of three police officers who were killed in the line of duty in his hometown of York, Pennsylvania. So those are the issues that I think are really at stake here. And that's where the people of Pennsylvania are not wrong to feel like they're sort of down a senator.
19: Mm. Now, you resigned as Fetterman's chief of staff back in 2024. And at the time, you were vocal and cited concerns about senators' mental health. I wonder, to what degree are you still in touch with people in that office now? And what have you heard?
18: Not to a big degree.

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1: Thanks for being with us on this Monday evening here at 90.9 WBUR. I'm Lisa Mullins. Some of the top stories we're following for you. The president of Ukraine says today he will stop strikes on Russian territories if Russia makes a similar commitment not to attack Ukrainian infrastructure. Ukraine has stepped up its strikes recently on Russian oil refineries. New court filings show the Kennedy Performance Center's Board of Trustees is looking for new ways to add President Trump's name to the exterior of the Washington, D.C. landmark. The board says without Trump's name on the building, he's unlikely to fundraise for it. Previous court rulings have blocked similar efforts to add his name. And the primetime Emmys will be awarded in Los Angeles tonight. The medical drama The Pitt leads the field with 25 nominations. The comedy Hacks is right behind with 24. A check on Wall Street is next.
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1: Stocks started the week with a slide. The Dow dropped 0.3%. For the S&P, it was a 0.5% drop, and the Nasdaq had a 0.6% fall. We'll have business news coming up at 6:30.
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1: Should have a nice breeze through the evening. Overnight tonight, clear skies. Temperatures falling to the low 50s. Tomorrow, bright skies once again may barely hit 70 degrees. 68 now in Boston. This is 90.9 WBUR. It's 620.
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1: I'm Lisa Mullins in Boston. The Boston Police Department launched a 5-month-long pilot program with Flock last year. Flock is the controversial company that captures license plate numbers. It was supposed to make the data inaccessible to outside law enforcement. But just 3 days into the pilot, Boston police realized the company was sharing information with thousands of departments that are Flock customers. WBUR's Eve Zukoff reports.
4: Only a small number of Boston's detectives should have had access to data from 45 cameras around the city, according to Boston's 2025 surveillance report first obtained by WBUR. The department, quote, confirmed with Flock that settings were off for sharing. But almost immediately, the department realized Flock had made what it calls an error. Larry Calderon, president of the Boston Police Patrolmen's Union, said that's unsurprising but troubling.
5: Any company that's gathering data on citizens around the country should be questioned and watched. I mean, when is over-surveillance too much?
4: Flock didn't respond to a request for comment. It's not clear which agencies accessed the city's data or how many drivers in Massachusetts were exposed, but thousands of agencies have access to Flock's national network. Boston City Councilor Ben Weber said the data can be sensitive.
6: We've had reports nationally about people abusing the database, including police officers stalking people. And we're also not sure what the federal government does with this data.
4: The data could contribute to the Trump administration's mass deportation efforts or help track down women seeking abortions outside their home states. President Trump said earlier today that he likes Flock because of what it can do for law enforcement. Quincy Police Chief Mark Kennedy defended license plate reading tech as a life-saving tool at a recent city council hearing.
7: In criminal investigations, time matters. A tool that can give an investigator a lead in minutes instead of days or hours can make an enormous difference. It can help identify a suspect, establish a timeline, recover evidence, corroborate information, locate a vehicle. In the case of a missing person, it can and has helped us bring them home.
4: During the pilot, Boston police made 11,000 searches in the Flock database. The department received nearly 80 requests from other law enforcement agencies for access to local data, the report said. It's not clear how many requests were granted. But Boston police told WBUR they've taken down Flock cameras and committed to not working with the company going forward, joining at least 25 other communities in Massachusetts. The department has instead moved on to new trials with Motorola and Axon, similar license plate reading companies. To Cade Crockford with the American Civil Liberties Union, concerns about the technology apply across vendors.
8: This is technology that is designed to track everyone on the road, not just people who are suspected of criminal activity.
4: The ACLU and a growing number of lawmakers are calling for regulation. For 90.9 WBUR, I'm Eve Zukoff.
9: In Pakistan's port city of Karachi, at least 140 children have recently tested positive for HIV. The cases aren't linked to high-risk adult behavior, but to everyday medical care. This is not the first time Pakistan has seen a huge surge of HIV infections among kids. And as Betsy Joles reports, it again points to shortcomings in hospital safety.
10: Aisha Aftab took two of her children to Kulsambai Valika Hospital for what she suspected were symptoms of typhoid or malaria. She brought along her youngest, Muhammad Rehan. He was soon flushed with fever, too. The doctor on duty suggested an antibiotic injection to knock out Rehan's symptoms faster than a pill or syrup. I thought, okay, the doctor knows better, Aftab says. It was then she noticed that injections were being given to child after child. For God's sake, you're giving injections to three or four patients from different families, Aftab recalls saying. Why are you using injections in this way? Her children later tested positive for HIV. Dozens of other parents who brought their children to Valika Hospital say their kids now have HIV too. At least six of them have died. Parents accuse hospital staff of spreading the virus by reusing syringes and needles for injections and IV drips. One father, Syed Mehtab Shah, says he watched a nurse retrieve a syringe from inside a trash can. This happened in front of our eyes, he says. Multiple government-ordered inquiries since last November have found safety issues at Valika Hospital, including improper handling of syringes. The department that manages the hospital suspended some staff, and the provincial government promised families financial compensation. But parents say more action is needed. They brought their kids to Valika Hospital in the first place because they could get free care there through a social security program that generally serves low-income workers. So, on a weekday this summer, families gathered to demand accountability from hospital administration and the government. They're still sleeping, 24-year-old Aisha Kamran says of those in charge. They're not waking up because these are the children of laborers. Whether they live or die, it makes no difference to them. Another mother places a hand on Aisha's shoulder to calm her down. Enough, she tells her. Be quiet. Two significant pediatric HIV outbreaks were flagged in Pakistan in 2019 and 2024. They saw many of the same problems now being alleged at Valika Hospital.
11: There's so many chinks in the armor and so many things in healthcare practice which are suboptimal. They have to be, you know, dealt with in an organized way.
10: Fatima Mir is a pediatric infectious disease specialist at the Aga Khan University Hospital in Karachi. She says without major reforms, more hospitals in the country risk spreading HIV.
11: Infection prevention and control is actually the emergency right now.
10: The stakes are high, says prominent activist Zulfikar Ali Bhutto Jr., because in addition to lifelong symptoms, children with HIV face the stigma that can come with a positive diagnosis. He's pushing for education about even the basics, like how HIV can't be spread through touching or sharing food. In many people's minds, HIV and AIDS relate to sex, which can carry shame in Pakistan.
12: Maybe there'll be a cure for HIV soon, but at the same time, most likely these children will have to live with this disease for the rest of their life, as far as we know. So they need to live in a world that is kind to them.
10: For now, discrimination is prevalent. On the way to an interview, NPR received this WhatsApp voice note from the father of two HIV-positive children.
13: Madam, aap logo ke saath kitne bande aayenge visit?
10: How many people are coming with you for the visit, he asks. No one in our area knows that our children have HIV. He worried that if too big a group arrived at his house, people might start asking questions. His daughter, Manahil, was already refused admission to school because of her diagnosis. Three of his other daughters were denied admission by association. Another parent, Umaima Ansari, says her three-year-old son, Hussein, has also been turned away from medical care. Hussein tested positive for HIV following a potentially life-saving operation soon after birth. His family suspects the surgery or a later blood transfusion gave him the virus. Ansari recalls the advice she received after her son was diagnosed. Don't tell anyone he has HIV. People will stop meeting you. People will stop coming over to your house, she says. At home, Hussein receives the opposite kind of attention, says his oldest sister, Rahimeen.
14: Without him, we are nothing, because the love we gave him, he is the star of our house.
10: She looks over at her brother's small body lying on the bed under a whirring fan.
14: We just love Hussein. Don't want him to suffer that much.
10: Hussein's family says they're prepared to fight the judgment he faces outside these walls. They just never imagined his life would be forever altered by medical care meant to keep him healthy. For NPR News, I'm Betsy Joles in Karachi, Pakistan.
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16: In Los Angeles, I'm Kai Rizdal. It is Monday today. This one is the 14th day of September, if you can believe it. Good as always to have you along, everybody. All right, well, let's see. Shall we, where things stand as we roll toward the last quarter of this year? Borrowing costs are up, energy costs are up, and related, as we learned last week, inflation is still up. The stock market is a little bit dyspeptic. Consumers, the same. So as we tee up what is going to be a big week in this economy, we've called Wendy Edelberg for some insight. She's a senior fellow at the Brookings Institution. Hey, Wendy.
17: Hey there, Kai.
16: So let's get a little ground truth here just as a way to get going. Your general thoughts on the state of this economy as we sit here in mid-September.
17: I mean, policy is doing its best to derail it, that's for sure, but it has remained resilient.
16: You say resilient like it's a dirty word.
17: I mean, I think markets have been, you know, and businesses have been assuming that surely President Trump will be disciplined by, you know, what he knows would be the economic effects if he was too irresponsible with the war in Iran, if he was too irresponsible with tariffs. And I think you're seeing some, you know, glitches in market prices as like that theory is being tested. And so resilient, yes, but I think the trade war with Canada, I think the, you know, stepped up hostilities with Iran, with no, you know, sense of how that ends. I think he's testing the resilience.
16: I hate to be hung up on your vocabulary here, but your use of the word disciplined is interesting in regards to the president, because you and I have literally had the conversation before about how the bond market was going to discipline the president and keep him sort of within the lines, as it were, of a productive and functioning economy. And clearly that's not the case. We've got the 10-year this morning topping 5%. The 30-year was at like 5.3 or something. So the bond market is having none of it.
17: I mean, I think they are paying, I know they are paying very close attention. The Trump administration is paying very close attention to the level of interest rates. I think that explains why Bessent is trying so hard just to get them down. It's a game of basis points that he's playing.
16: Right. Hundredths of a percentage point for lay people.
17: Yes. Hundredths of a percentage point. Yes. Sorry. So they are paying close attention, which suggests that it's affecting their decisions in some way. But I don't think that actions by the Trump administration or by Congress are the sole reason that interest rates are where they are. I think that there's a whole lot of borrowing going on by tech firms.
16: Mm-hmm. Mm-hmm. Yeah. So we're going to get to that a little later in the program. Do me a favor, would you? And with an eye toward the calendar, which is to say that the Federal Reserve meets tomorrow and Wednesday, channel your inner Kevin Warsh for me. And as he heads into this meeting, where he's either going to have to disappoint the market if he doesn't raise rates, and he has the choice of disappointing the president who appointed him if he does raise rates, what do you suppose is going through his mind right now?
17: Whew. I mean, he's in a tough spot. His Jackson Hole speech was quite hawkish, but my guess is that he would like to avoid a hike. I mean, he talked about, my sense before he got the job is that he was talking about how he thought interest rates generally should be lower given structural things happening in the economy.
16: Right.
17: He said he wanted tighter financial conditions, and he's gotten them. So I think he could make an argument for markets having done the job that the Fed might have had to do, and that they don't need to raise rates. I think there's an argument to be made there.
16: Well, keep going. Make it for me, because it's going to be amazing if that happens.
17: Yeah, I mean, so markets are now putting 90% probability on a rate hike. I put it more like a coin flip, which is to say if they hike, I won't be, you know, I won't fall off my chair in amazement, but I won't be shocked if they stand pat. So the inflation story, I think, looks better than some of the headlines suggest. Core CPI is basically at the rate consistent with target inflation.
16: Yeah.
17: And the FOMC is good, you know, all of us in the economy. We're going to get data at the end of September, which I know Kevin Warsh knows about, just because he must, because the staff is so good. They're going to get data at the end of September where PCE inflation, core PCE inflation, right, the measure that the Fed really cares about, it's going to get revised down by a few tenths. And my guess is that that's going to be a big discussion at the meeting. They won't have that exact data in hand, but they will know that it's coming. And it could be that what we get for core PCE inflation from May to August is around 2.4.
16: Oh, wow.
17: That's within spitting distance of 2. So their target. So, you know, I can see an inflation argument for standing pat. And I think, we're also probably going to get some revisions to show weaker employment data than what we have in hand. The data from the states is suggesting that. And so there are going to be some folks at the FOMC who are worried about the weakness in the labor market. That's, you know, I'm not, but shock of all shocks, not everyone agrees with me. And so I think that there might be a labor market argument for standing pat as well.
16: I learned something every single time we have you on this program. And you just made that
17: you
16: meeting.
17: You are so nice, Cyrus.
16: That's why we have you back. Wendy Edelberg at Brookings. Thanks, Wendy.
17: You're so welcome.
16: Wall Street today, as I said, some mild indigestion. AI-related technology, not so great. Details, numbers, when we get there.

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1: I've never seen an attempt to politicize our military like the one being conducted by Pete Hegseth.
2: Frank Kendall is former Secretary of the Air Force. He believes Defense Secretary Pete Hegseth's attempts to politicize the Pentagon are also harming the very structure of the military. Take, for example, the fact that Hegseth has either blocked promotions or outright fired an astonishing 10% of the military's highest-ranking officers.
1: He's fired 25, roughly, senior officers. He's pulling people off of promotion lists. And that effect is rippling all the way down through the ranks. It's causing people to be afraid. And in many cases, I think he's not getting good advice because people are afraid to tell him things that he doesn't want to hear. Long-term, serious damage is being done to our military.
2: What does it mean to lose experienced military leadership? Are these just the concerns of career brass in need of a shakeup? Or is longer-term damage really being done? I'm Meghna Chakrabarty. Today on Point, a conversation with former Air Force Secretary Frank Kendall. Stay with us.
3: Live from NPR News in Washington, I'm Ryland Barton. The EPA is repealing rules that limit planet-warming greenhouse gas emissions from power plants fueled by coal and natural gas. The change is a fundamental shift from efforts by Democratic presidents Joe Biden and Barack Obama to address climate change and industrial pollution, as NPR's Julia Simon reports.
4: These rules were finalized under the Biden administration. The rules required coal and new natural gas power plants to install new pollution control equipment that would have significantly reduced their carbon dioxide pollution starting in the 2030s. Of course, carbon dioxide, it's the biggest driver of global warming. These power plants are the second largest source of planet heating carbon dioxide in the U.S.
3: NPR's Julia Simon reporting. President Trump says he is enough of a guardrail against rogue artificial intelligence. He said today that any efforts to limit the technology is part of what he calls a sick conspiracy. It comes after calls by tech leaders to slow down AI's rapid development and ensure it's rolled out safely. Meanwhile, Congress is divided over how to address the warnings, as NPR's Sam Greenglass reports.
5: Senate Minority Leader Chuck Schumer is calling for an immediate all-senators briefing. Here's House Minority Leader Hakeem Jeffries on ABC.
6: We should take decisive action now so that we can slow down the pace of development in order to protect the American people and ensure that AI is proceeding safely.
5: House Speaker Mike Johnson told CNN that AI companies should take the lead.
7: We need to handle this new technology like we have others in the past and make sure we're doing everything we can responsibly to also not smother American innovation. We have to do both things simultaneously.
5: After this week, the House will recess until after the midterms, making sweeping legislation extremely unlikely anytime soon. Sam Greenglass, NPR News, Washington.
3: Amazon says it's suspended flights with cargo carrier 21 Air after a deadly plane crash in Miami last week. NPR's Joel Rose reports.
8: Amazon says it has decided to pause operations with 21 Air after reviewing the circumstances surrounding the incident. One pilot warned the other that the plane was going too fast, according to a summary of the cockpit voice recordings, while automated warnings sounded during the descent. But the pilots went ahead with the landing anyway. The plane barreled past the end of the runway and smashed into two vehicles on the ground, killing five people. Former employees at 21 Air say the company discouraged them from reporting their safety concerns, but the company says it is confident in its safety policies and training. Joel Rose, NPR News, Washington.
3: Amazon's a financial supporter of NPR and pays to distribute some of our content. Costco has raised the price of motor oil sold under its Kirkland brand and limited how much of its customers can buy weekly as oil prices climb again. A 5-quart 2-pack now costs around $58. It was about $30 last year. This is NPR News from Washington.
9: This is 90.9 WBUR in Boston. I'm Lisa Mullins. The city of Boston is offering more than $30 million in temporary tax credits to spur on construction of four already approved housing developments. The projects are in Charlestown, Alston, and Brighton. They include 1,400 new units of housing, but none have broken ground as yet. Under the plan announced today, developers who move forward with construction would have the option of taking a steep tax cut for 5 years or paying a gradually increasing tax bill over a 10-year period. UMass Amherst is starting a $120 million project to help solve challenges that could someday lead to global food shortages. WBUR's Fausto Menard reports the Future of Food Initiative will bring together everyone from farmers to scientists to make food production healthier and more sustainable.
10: Climate change is one of the biggest threats to the world's food system. On top of that, the world's population is expected to swell to about 10 billion people by 2050. UMass College of Natural Sciences Dean Mike Fox says those are several challenges the new initiative hopes to address.
11: Growers are worried about what climate change will do to crop production. Food scientists are thinking about, as people are changing their diets and medications they're taking, how are we going to get more nutrients into a smaller amount of food?
10: UMass Amherst started the nation's first food science program in 1918 to help address critical food shortages after World War I. For 90.9 WBUR, I'm Fausto Menard.
9: Massachusetts Port Authority is looking for the next voice of Logan Airport. It's a competition for state residents who want to become the voice that greets 43 million travelers a year to Logan. Massport says it wants a sound that's distinctly Boston and instills hometown pride in every traveler. You up for it? Submit a short recorded audition online through October 4th at voiceoflogan.com. 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
9: After a beautiful day, we should have clear skies tonight, lows around 50. And for tomorrow and Wednesday, sunny for both days, around 70 tomorrow, closer to 80 on Wednesday.
13: This is On Point. I'm Meghna Chakrabarty. Defense Secretary Pete Hegseth is actively purging top military officers and civilian leaders. So far, he's either blocked promotions or fired roughly 10% of the military's top-ranking officers. Joint Chiefs of Staff Chair General C.Q. Brown Jr., Chief of Naval Operations Admiral Lisa Franchetti, Army Chief of Staff General Randy George, just to name a few. And of the blocked promotions, many were for women or people of color. Now, that the defense secretary wanted to conduct such a purge isn't a surprise. He said as much on November 7th, 2024, on the Sean Ryan podcast, a few days before President Trump announced Hegseth as his pick for defense secretary. In the podcast interview, Hegseth said the military had veered off course, but he already had a solution in mind.
14: Well, first of all, you got to fire. You know, you got to fire the chairman of the Joint Chiefs, and you got to fire this. I mean, obviously, you're going to bring in a new Secretary of Defense, but any general that was involved, general, admiral, whatever that was involved in any of the DEI woke shit, has got to go. Either you're in for war fighting, that and that's it. And that's the only litmus test we care about.
13: And then on September 30th, 2025, Hegseth summoned generals and admirals from their posts around the world to the Marine Corps base in Quantico, Virginia. In the unprecedented meeting, Hegseth said he was going to work to eliminate what he called a rot at the heart of the Defense Department.
15: For too long, we've promoted too many uniformed leaders for the wrong reasons. Based on their race, based on gender quotas, based on historic so-called firsts. We've weeded out so-called toxic leaders under the guise of double-blind psychology assessments. Promoting risk-averse, go-along-to-get-along conformists instead. Foolish and reckless political leaders set the wrong compass heading, and we lost our way. We became the woke department, but not anymore.
13: Well, Frank Kendall says Secretary Hegseth is succeeding in his campaign to bring culture change through personnel change, but just not in the way that Hegseth intends. Kendall is the former Secretary of the Air Force. He served in that position from 2021 to 2025. He's a West Point graduate, served 11 years in active duty and roughly 20 years at the Pentagon in various positions, including as Undersecretary of Defense for Acquisition, Technology, and Logistics, and as the Deputy Director of Defense Research and Engineering for Tactical Warfare Programs. Frank Kendall is also author of the new book, Lethal Autonomy, The Future of Warfare, Whether We Like It or Not. Frank Kendall, welcome to On Point.
16: Thanks, Amelia. Good to be with you.
13: So you say that Secretary Hegseth is, in fact, bringing a kind of culture change to the Pentagon. How would you describe what that change is?
16: He's politicizing the military in a way which I've never seen. You know, I've worked in a number of administrations, Republican and Democratic, and they've always been, I would say, intensely apolitical. There's a very strong culture historically of just keeping politics out of the Pentagon. In all the years I worked in the Pentagon, I don't think I ever knew any general officer or senior civilian's political inclinations. I never asked, and they never said. It was a very valuable environment. And we went through a number of transitions where you would seamlessly go from supporting a Democratic or Republican administration to the opposite. That has been disrupted dramatically here. You mentioned the

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